0: Ruth Slomsaka will not keep quiet until her righteousness goes forth like brightness and her salvation like a torch that is burning. Your hosts for the program are Shelley and June Volk, Jewish believers burdened to see Jew and Gentile become one, believers strengthened in their faith and for their Jewish kinsmen to come to the saving knowledge of Jesus as the Messiah, the Son of God.
1: Bless the Lord. Welcome to For Zion's Sake. We thank you for joining us. We're the Volks. My name is Shelley.
2: And my name is June. Hi, everyone.
1: It's good to be with you. And we are continuing a theme that started last week. We spoke about it yesterday, and we will continue speaking about this throughout the course of this week. And that theme is learning how to keep our minds stayed on the Lord. And this comes from a portion of Scripture in Isaiah chapter 26, verses 3 and 4, which reads as follows. You will keep him in perfect peace, whose mind is stayed on you, because he trusts in you. Trust in the Lord forever, for the Lord God is our everlasting rock. And as we are living in the final days of this age, we need to learn how to keep our mind stayed on you and not allow the outward circumstances govern our lives, but to focus in on the Lord, no matter what the situation is. Otherwise, as is so typical for all of us, we'll allow our flesh to get in the way and our eyes will come off the Lord. And God's promise to us is that he will always be with us. I remember yesterday, Junie, you read from Isaiah 43, verse 2, which reads as follows. When you pass through the waters, I will be with you, and through the rivers, they will not overflow you. When you walk through the fire, you will not be scorched, nor will the flame burn you. Those are very, very comforting scriptures, and they are true. But we have to appropriate what God has already promised us, that he will keep us in perfect peace if our minds are stayed on the Lord and our trust is in him. Also, Junie, we spoke about the difference between trusting in the arm of flesh as opposed to trusting in the spirit. In Romans 8, we see the word declares that to be fleshly minded is death, but to be spiritually minded is life and peace. And let's not forget, it is perfect peace that the Lord will keep us in if our minds are stayed on the Lord and continue to trust him. So now we want to look at biblical examples where we find difficult situations and how the people responded by keeping their mind on the Lord. And also remember that everything written in the Hebrew Scriptures has been written for our instruction. So we're going to be looking at an important portion of Scripture, specifically Exodus chapter 14.
2: And Shelley, because the Scripture promises us he will keep us in perfect peace when our mind is stayed on him, it's because Jesus is Sar Shalom, the Prince of Peace.
1: Amen.
2: So if you have your Bibles, turn with us to Exodus chapter 14, beginning in verse 1. Now the Lord spoke to Moses, saying, tell the sons of Israel to turn back and camp before Pehisot, between Megal and the sea. You shall camp in front of Baal Zephon, opposite it by the sea. For Pharaoh will say to the sons of Israel, they are wandering aimlessly in the land, and wilderness has shut them in. Thus I will harden Pharaoh's heart, and he will chase after them, and I will be honored through Pharaoh and all of his army, and the Egyptians will know that I am the Lord. And they did so. When the king of Egypt was told that the people had fled, Pharaoh and his servants had a change of heart toward the people, and they said, what is this we have done, that we have let Israel go from serving us? So he made his chariot ready and took his people with him, and he took 600 select chariots and all the other chariots of Egypt with officers over all of them. The Lord hardened the heart of Pharaoh, king of Egypt, and he chased after the sons of Israel as the sons of Israel were going out boldly. Then the Egyptians chased after them with all the horses and chariots of Pharaoh, this horseman and his army, and they overtook them camping at the sea, besides Pizarot in front of Baal Zephon.
1: Continuing on in chapter 14, beginning at verse 10, "And as Pharaoh drew near, the sons of Israel looked, and behold, the Egyptians were marching after them, and they became very frightened. So the sons of Israel cried out to the Lord. Then they said to Moses, 'Is it because there were no graves in Egypt that you have taken us away to die in the wilderness? Why have you dealt with us in this way, bringing us out of Egypt? Is this not the word that we spoke to you in Egypt, saying, "Leave us alone, that we may serve the Egyptians"? For it would have been better for us to serve the Egyptians than to die in the wilderness.' But Moses said to the people, 'Do not fear. Stand still and see the salvation of the Lord, which he will accomplish for you today. For the Egyptians whom you have seen today, you will never see them again forever. The Lord will fight for you while you keep silent.' Then the Lord said to Moses, 'Why are you crying out to me? Tell the sons of Israel to go forward. And as for you, lift up your staff and stretch out your hand over the sea and divide it, and the sons of Israel shall go through the midst of the sea on dry land. And as for me, behold, I will harden the hearts of the Egyptians so that they will go in after them, and I will be honored through Pharaoh and all his army, through his chariots and his horsemen. Then the Egyptians will know that I am the Lord when I am honored through Pharaoh, through his chariots and his horsemen.'" You know, Junie, I'm thinking of a worldly statement, and so many people in the world say, we are between a rock and a hard place. Well, here in Exodus 14, we see the people of Israel facing the Red Sea in front of them. Behind them was the Egyptian army coming upon them from the rear. And on either side of the people of Israel were mountains. So naturally speaking, they were trapped. Pharaoh was approaching with 600 chariots. And while we read that the children of Israel left Egypt with boldness, when Pharaoh drew near, the people all of a sudden were gripped with fear. That, of course, as we mentioned last week and even yesterday, was flesh rising up. And now listen to what they said when we look back at verses 11 and 12 in chapter 14. Listen to what the people said. When they said to Moses, "Is it because there were no graves in Egypt that you have taken us away to die in the wilderness? Why have you dealt with us this way, bringing us out of Egypt? Is this not the word that we spoke to you in Egypt, saying, 'Leave us alone that we may serve the Egyptians'? For it would have been better for us to serve the Egyptians than to die in the wilderness." See how their minds would change because of the external situations. They would not have rather died in Egypt. In fact, it says in Exodus chapter 2 and early in chapter 3 that the Lord heard their cry and he had empathy for them. And that started the deliverance out of Egypt. So again, they were ruled by their flesh and the outward circumstances here.
2: And you know, Shelley, if we have our minds stayed on the Lord, or had the people of Israel as a nation had their minds stayed on the Lord, they would have known it would have been better to serve the Lord only. And they would have remembered the words that were told to Moses, that the Lord himself was going to harden Pharaoh's heart and he would chase after them, and the Lord would be glorified through Pharaoh. That's the enemy.
1: Yes.
2: So the point being, if we don't see out of the eyes of the Spirit, if we don't really have our minds renewed and learn how to live and walk in the Spirit of God and not give into what we see, what we think, what we feel, what's going on around us, but remember the Lord and remember his word written in the scriptures and his word to us, then we'll fail, Shelley. We're all human. We'll all be the same. But if we learn to live by the Spirit of the Lord and have our mind stayed on him, we'll remember his word and we'll remember it is better to serve God than to serve man.
1: And it's such a lesson for all of us, Junie, that in a critical situation, when, as I said before, when they appear to be trapped naturally, we always have to keep our eyes on the Lord to find out what he wants to accomplish through that situation. And also, you read when we were looking through this chapter from verse 4, this is the word of the Lord. Then I will harden Pharaoh's heart so that he will pursue them. So in other words, they knew this would happen. And I will gain honor. Another version says, and I will gain glory through Pharaoh and over all his army, that the Egyptians may know that I am the Lord. Something greater was happening. God was making

0: When someone you love is hurting, what do you do? We're often quick to say, if there's anything I can do, just let me know. But what if we stopped waiting to be asked and simply showed up? On the If There Is Anything I Can Do podcast, Pam McConnell shares real stories, biblical wisdom, and practical ways to walk alongside people through grief, loss, and life's hardest moments. 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
1: For the Lord, and our minds are stayed on Him and on His Word, He'll speak to us through His servants, or He'll speak to us, like for me, He'll speak to me through you, Shelley, because you're my husband, and He'll also speak directly to us. So we really need to see the faithfulness of the Lord, even in the midst of battle. And the situations and circumstances in the world today is enough to really make us all fear. But we need to remember that the Lord, He is God, and He has something that He will accomplish,
2: yes, Lord,
1: for us, His people, no matter what it feels like, no matter what it looks like, that not only is heaven real, but that God will sustain us in and through any battle, just as He did the Israelites. He parted the Red Sea for them, and they were able to get to the other side.
2: Father, we thank you, Lord, and I pray each of us are being instructed on the ways of God.
1: Yes, Lord.
2: That God's promise is that He will keep us in perfect peace if our minds are stayed on Him and our trust is in Him. Thank you, Lord, for your promises, and all your promises are yea and amen in and through the Messiah. As we continue this study, I just pray that every one of our listeners will be renewed in the Spirit, trusting the Lord in all circumstances. We pray this in the holy name of Yeshua.
1: Amen.
3: 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Until next time, the Lord bless thee and keep thee. The Lord make His face to shine upon thee and be gracious unto thee. The Lord lift up His countenance upon thee and give thee peace. 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
4: 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I'll be joined on stage by Larry Elder and Mike Gallagher for an unscripted live conversation about the issues that matter most to Arizona voters this election season. VIP tickets include a private reception with us before the evening begins. General admission gets you into the main event. That's this October 22nd. Larry Elder, Mike Gallagher, and me. Tickets at 960thepatriot.com.
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0: Welcome to Doers of the Word with David Middleton, pastor of Jesus' Lord Outreach Center in Phoenix, Arizona. 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
1: Praise the Lord. Glad to be with you. This is David Middleton welcoming you to the Doers of the Word radio program, where we're teaching you the uncompromised Word of God. We are sharing with you on the subject of healing, very important subject, and we have talked about these principles of healing. We've talked about the fact that healing belongs to every single Christian that is born again, that it has been accomplished by the redemption on the cross, that now once we are right with God, now it is our right in Christ, and it is a part of the salvation of the Lord. It is a part now of the law of the Spirit of life in Christ Jesus. And you and I have authority over sickness and disease.

0: Jesus and over all the evil spirits. And remember that God anointed Jesus of Nazareth with the Holy Ghost and with power, who went about doing good and healing all that were oppressed of the devil. Sickness and disease is oppression of the devil. And we also talked about the fact that God's will is for you to be healed. He's the Lord that healeth thee. He's the one who heals you of all of your diseases. Psalms 103, verse 3. It is His word that's going to bring forth healing in your life. We also know the fact that it's His will for you to prosper and be in health, but it's even as thy soul prospers, means it's tied into your soul realm prosperity in life. Jesus is the healer, as He went forth and with authority and with power healed the sick. He cast out the devils and released the healing power of God. The way you and I do it is through the authority delegated to us through the name of Jesus. The name, through faith in that name, will release the healing power. Now it is faith that's going to release it, and it is faith that is going to receive it. Remember that He said to those, the blind men and so many different ones as we've talked about, your faith has made you whole. As you have believed, so be it unto you. According to your faith, be it unto you. Your faith is going to receive from the Lord. And it's important that you understand that you have to exercise your faith. You have a general spirit of faith, and then you exercise your faith by doing the Word of God. You hear the Word of God that gives you a specific faith on healing, then you act upon the Word to put it in operation. In 2 Chronicles 16:12, Asa did not seek the Lord, but he sought the physicians only, and he ended up dying. We're not against physicians, but you better seek the Lord, because the physicians, all they're doing is dealing with things in the natural realm, and they're not dealing with the source or the cause of it, which is, of course, the cause is through sin, and the source of it, as far as what's enforcing it, are the evil spirits that come in, because Satan is the one who brings these things against people. Also, he can, of course, come against you just directly if you do not resist him, and if you are not taking authority over the works of the enemy. If you will cast out all the spirits that have come in you, and they've come in from three general ways, inheritance, your own sins, or victimization, as well as take hold of the healing power of God, or receive the healing power of God, then you will see the victory. Spiritual power must be brought forth to deal with the enemy. Now, remember the fact that healing is a process, and that you are going to take hold of the mercy of God, the healing mercy of God that's available. Remember, the mercies of God are new every morning, and that's God's love and action towards you, which is healing. Remember, the blind men were calling out for mercy. And why? Because they knew that that was the healing power that would flow forth into them when mercy was released. You receive healing through different means, and remember that deliverance is one thing and healing is another thing. Deliverance is casting out the evil spirits, which are the root cause of the problem in most all cases, especially from inheritance or your own sins. Then you also are to receive healing if the casting out of the spirits does not solve the problem. The hindrance is just praying one time and thinking that that's done and I'm just supposed to stand. No, you continually pray, as we talked about Mark 11:24 and all the major prayer scriptures. Mark 11:23, speaking of the mountain, present tense of the verb. Hebrews 4:14, present tense of the verb. Romans 4:17, present tense of the verb. All these things, casting out the evil spirits, Mark 1:25, Mark 9:25, all of these are in the present tense, continuous, repeated action. In other words, you continually pray with authority to cast out the spirits and pray to take hold of the healing power of God with your faith. Jesus ministered the man who was blind. The one time, laying his hands on him, he saw ministries. He didn't say, stand by faith. No, he ministered to him again, and then he was healed. You just continually minister the power of God until the result is accomplished. Another hindrance will be breaking of the natural laws. You go drink alcohol, you smoke, you eat a lot of evil things, wrong things that are not going to nourish your body, and you mess up your body. You're going to have problems. Your body's the temple of the Holy Spirit. You don't want to be sinning against your body and think that you're going to get healed. Also, if you've been involved in fornication, you have to cast out the spirits that have come in from that. Just because you confessed your sin didn't get rid of it, as well as if you're involved in witchcraft. Just because you renounced it didn't get rid of your problems. The spirits are still there, and you're going to have to deal with these spirits and cast them out. People think that God's in control of all things, and they're waiting for Him to heal them. Well, God has given you authority over the devil and told you to cast him out. He's given you the authority over sickness and disease, and he told you to come boldly to the throne of grace and take hold of the mercy. People think God's in control of all things. They're waiting for him to do things. No, the devil's out there doing things as well. Or they think, people think that, well, wait for God to do such and such. He's waiting on you to put your faith in operation because he's not holding anything back. He withholds no good thing to those that walk uprightly. Remember Paul's thorn? He goes to the Lord and he wants him to get rid of this thing for him. He sought him 3 times to get rid of this thing to be removed. And God turned around and said, hey, my grace is sufficient for you. My favor is sufficient for you. You're supposed to deal with this thing by casting it out. And that's exactly what he learned because he got beat up on the first missionary journey. But he learned he was supposed to take authority over the enemy, and he overcame the enemy, and the enemy was put underfoot, and he had a successful journey after that. You must understand that God is waiting for you to put your faith in operation. And don't ever think that God's holding anything back. He is not withholding anything. It is absolutely the will of God for you to be healed. Remember, all things are possible to him that believeth, and according to your faith, it will be unto you. And don't fall for any of the lying traditions of men that think that God's correcting you with sickness or sickness is affliction. God's just putting this affliction on me. No, he's not doing any of that. Or the fact that it's to teach me something. No, sickness is not teaching you anything. It's working to bring destruction against you in your life. God does not use the devil to do all these evil things to a person. So don't fall for the traditions of men. They make the word of God of none effect. Now, questions about healing that come up a lot of times. What about medication and doctors? We already mentioned that. They work in the natural, and there's no conflict. Just operate in the spirit and watch God bring forth the victory. Another thing is that, well, I believe, but I haven't seen the results. Well, believing is not the answer. Believing's part of it. You believe, and then you must act on the word by doing what the word says. That's why you got to be a hearer, which will enable you to believe, but then you must be a doer by either casting out the spirits or taking hold of the healing power of God or receiving it in some aspect. Here's another question. I got prayed for and the pain left, but then it came back. Why? Well, the reason is because there was something in you that caused the problem to show up again. It wasn't something coming back. It was what was still in you manifested the problem. And this is what happens when people do not cast out the spirits, because healing is one thing, deliverance is another. As you cast out the spirits, you will be delivered from the root cause, and then you release healing in to restore the effects of it. If you just had healing and it restored the effects of it, but the spirits aren't cast out, they will just re-manifest the problem at some point. And that's exactly what happens. This is why you have to cast out these spirits. These problems are not coming back. They're just manifesting again. Here's another question or comment that comes up. I prayed and didn't see the change. Why? Obviously, we didn't do what was necessary. There's some reason. It's not God holding it back. And don't think that the devil, you know, can stop you if you have authority over him, which you do. You can overcome the enemy, but you do have to get into casting out all the spirits, and it is a process of warring a good warfare, fighting the good fight of faith, driving all the enemies out. When you get rid of them all, you will see the change. You might say, so-and-so got healed, but I didn't. Why? Well, obviously, so-and-so exercised their faith, or they did the things of the Word of God, and perhaps you didn't. At the same time, maybe he has done such and such, and you have too. But maybe he didn't have as many spirits, or maybe his situation was a little bit easier, because there's different levels of strength of spirits, as well as what factors of what you're dealing with, especially if it's from inheritance. So just know that if God healed one, he'll heal you. But if he didn't heal you yet, there's probably a reason. You might have to cast out spirits more until they're all gone, or there may be some other factors involved. But one thing's for sure, God will heal you. You just got to find out, what do I need to do in this situation to get the victory? Here's another one. Well, I've been casting out, but I haven't seen the change yet. Well, obviously, what it tells you is they're not all gone. Don't think that just casting out a little bit solves the whole problem. No, you've got to cast out all the spirits until they're all gone. Very important. Do we want to just give you some testimonies for the last couple minutes here? The Lord will heal you. And I've watched the Lord bring forth tremendous healings and deliverances and victory We've seen 20 people healed of cancer. We've seen people healed of diabetes, high blood pressure, seizures, heart problems, tumors, cysts, growths, deafness, arthritis, all these things. We've seen people set free from injuries, from broken bones, back injuries, neck injuries, from accidents, all these kind of things. We've seen people set free from spirits of infirmity that have been cast out. It eliminated problems where they were always getting sick in a particular area. We've seen people set free from thyroid problems, migraine, headaches, inflammation, glaucoma, all kinds of areas. And the Lord will bring forth healing and restoration for you. As we have seen, one man had a burning skin inflammation for 40 years. We cast out the spirits. He was healed and restored. Another one had migraine headaches for years. We cast out the spirits. It took a while until they were all gone, and they were healed. We've seen so many different people with heart problems, heart attack effects, angina, blocked artery, all kinds of different problems, a mitral valve prolapse. It's all spirits. You have to cast them all out till they're all gone. We had one person that was legally blind, cast out, and was able to see 20/20. We had a person over in Africa that we cast out the spirits out of that was blind from birth, and they were able to see. We've seen healings of glaucoma, healings of people with eye diseases as the demons have been cast out, people with hearing impairment, and they've been healed, rheumatoid arthritis, bone spurs, asthma, all of these things, bowel obstruction, cast out the spirits, and they're gone, joint pain, arthritic problems, bursitis problems. These are just all testimonies of people that have been liberated. One particular person had high blood pressure for years, cast out the spirits, and was set free. And so God will heal you. God will deliver you. He will set you free. If you will cast out all the spirits, and if you will take hold of the healing power of God, and do it continuously until you see the results, you will see that the mercy of God will manifest, and you will see that God will heal you, restore you, and make you whole. And where we all want to come to the place of is driving everything out, so we come to the place of being healed and living in divine health, so that no plague comes nigh our dwelling. In closing, are you looking for a New Testament church? We teach and preach the uncompromised Word of God with in-depth teaching, bringing forth scripture after scripture on subject after subject. I also minister healing and deliverance to all who have a need. I minister continual deliverance and healing, doing whatever it takes until a person is set free. I've seen the Lord heal cancer, heart problems, diabetes, blindness, deafness, dumbness, seizures, eliminate tumors, and bring forth healing from all kinds of sickness and disease. We've seen believers delivered from mental problems such as schizophrenia, depression, panic attacks, anxiety, fears, learning disabilities, as well as trauma from physical abuse, mental abuse, emotional abuse, sexual abuse, rejected in life, and breaking inherited generational curses. I invite you to visit Jesus is Lord Outreach Center. Our services are Sunday at 10 a.m. and 6:30 p.m. and Wednesday at 7 p.m. The church is located at 2955 West Fairmount Avenue, west of I-17 and Indian School. For more information, please call 602-279-5212.
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0: Have you heard of kudzu? It's an aggressive growing vine that appears attractive at first, but if you don't remove it immediately, it overtakes everything in its path and grows a foot each day. Today on Truth for Life, Alistair Begg explains why false teachers are like kudzu. They can seem appealing at first, but can quickly destroy the church if left unchecked. We're studying 1 Timothy chapter 6.
1: Now, for men and women who wander around the fringes of religion, it is increasingly possible to be acquainted with all kinds of things, both as listeners as well as as teachers. So we're acquainted with it all. We're inoculated against it because we have a modicum of knowledge. And as a result of that, we're able to deflect different approaches that come our way. And we can answer in this way and answer in that because we have sufficient knowledge of the truth, but it has not arrested us. And that's the factor in relationship to these teachers. They're so full of themselves that there's actually no place for any truth inside of them. There's no place left. They are conceited. They are controversial. They are corrupted. And the whole gospel has become commercialized. Isn't that what he's saying? They've been robbed of the truth, and they think that godliness is a means to financial gain. Turn to Titus 1. You'll see the exact same thing. And in the 11th verse, these individuals, he says, must be silenced because they're ruining whole households by teaching things they ought not to teach. So their content is off, and they're doing that for the sake of dishonest gain. So there's two strikes against them. Number one, the content is bogus, and number two, the motivation is wrong. So they're selling you the wrong stuff, and they're driven by the desire to make a buck on the back of what they're selling you. Now, so far, you have got to be impressed by my restraint in not applying this to contemporary situations, are you not? Good, because I'm very proud of it myself. I really am. But I don't want to do that. It's too easy. It's sadly too easy. Where did we get this gospel that didn't have dying in it? How can you have as your master a dying Christ and you don't die? A suffering Christ and you don't suffer. A selfless Christ and you're full of yourself. A Christ with no home, and you building retirement homes. They see religion as a way of getting rich, and so they make a show of their godliness. And the better the show, the larger the fee. They've donned the mask of religion in order to enrich themselves. Such individuals view their task not as a vocation or as a calling, but as a career. And so they will seek to chase down all the best options in pursuit of financial gain. Is there a place that I can go where there is a bigger fee and a bigger crowd? I'll go there. I have an open diary, then I'll try and find the best shot where I can make the biggest amount of money and impress the largest number of people and broaden the scope of my influence in the greatest way. The Greeks were intoxicated, says one commentator, with the spoken word. Among them, if a man could speak, his fortune was made, and it was against a background like that the church was growing up, and it is little wonder that this type of teacher invaded it. The church gave him a new area in which to display his talents, gain a tinsel prestige, and a profitable following. That is the truth. The church provided in the first century this context. They could never have imagined the size of the market that would be present 2,000 years later. The ability for an individual to display his talents, to gain a tinsel prestige, and a profitable following. Now, it's real easy to point the finger. But the fact of the matter is, the danger sits on your shoulder every day. Some years ago, I attended an event organized by one of the big three car companies in America. And my brief was to give the invocation and the benediction. And so they had a meal, and there were 2,000 people there, and I sat at a platform table with people that I didn't know and who didn't really care if I was there or not. And the man stood up and said, and now the Reverend Begg will give the invocation. And so I stood up and invoked and sat down for the next 2 hours. And then he said, and now the Reverend Begg will give the benediction. And so I stood up and benedicted and then sat down again. In the middle of the event, and the main part of the event, was a pump-em-up speaker, a very, very good communicator. And he told these young people that had come from high schools and from the top echelons of their high school how they could go for the gold and seize the crown and do everything and so on. And it was really a bunch of smoke and mirrors and had no substance to it at all. And I can remember being jealous for his opportunity, and I went away, came home, and I was some weeks later on the receiving end of a telephone call from the Master of Ceremonies, and the Master of Ceremonies said, "Hell, we would like you to come back again next year. We do this every 12 months. We'd like you to come back." "Well, no," I said. "No," I said, "you know, that's okay. I think I'm busy. I'm bending down on that day next year, I think." And no, he said, we would like you to come. And why I said it, I do not know, but quick as a shot, I said, "Well, I'll tell you what I'll do. I'll come if you pay me what you paid that character that spoke for half an hour." Now, I don't know what he paid the character. He said, "Oh, I haven't come to the good part yet. I was just about to tell you, we are going to pay you what we paid the character." Then I said, "Oh, man, now I'm in it." Because, if I'd been on the receiving end, I could say, "Well, I didn't know, but now it sounds like I tried to make it happen." So I said, "What did you pay him?" He said, $1,500. I said, "Man, that sounds pretty good." So I went and I spoke and I took the $1,500 and we went on spring break or something, I don't know, and it was awesome. But that day, I made a note to myself. I said, "I'm never going to do this again. Ever." And every day, almost, three times a week, I get letters from people asking me to speak places. And almost inevitably, they say, "Will you please tell us what your fee is?" And what I discovered was, and people must work out their own salvation with fear and trembling, what I have discovered is that it is customary for people in America, once you have any measure of notoriety at all, to be able to write your own ticket to a certain, within certain limits. And suddenly on that day, how would you ever know whether you were peddling the word of God to make a profit or whether you were preaching the word of God because you've been called to preach? For me, it's impossible to do. So there's no fee. There couldn't be. There is no motivation here that is financial. Now, am I saying this to boast of my own ego? No, I'm saying this to let you know that when you read the Bible, you don't start applying it for the guy three seats up from you. Apply it to yourself. Don't start saying, "Oh, there must be a lot of bad people out there who are doing a lot of bad things." Apply it to yourself. You realize you, on that day when I said, "Oh, I think I'll do it if you pay me the same amount of money as that guy," I put one foot on a banana skin that day. And you don't have to be a genius to work out the financial benefits that can accrue once you start that. Paul says, these men are driven by the desire to make financial gain from the gospel. Now, are there consequences? Yes, there are, and I'm just going to read them to you, and we're through. Pseudo-intellectualizing, intellectual theorizing doesn't come by itself. What comes with it? Number one, envy. Envy. When you are on the receiving end of this stuff, it generates envy. When people engage in speculating about various theories, when they apply their intellectual curiosity to nothing more than trifles, they are susceptible to pride. And instead of finding submission in an agreement to the sound instruction of the Lord Jesus Christ, they become envious of those whose puerile arguments are attracting the largest following. And since they're driven by the market, they say, well, what generates the biggest reaction? Well, it's over here. Oh, well, I think I'll go over here and do that. Because after all, I can do very well with that. And envy generates strife. The two things go hand in hand, like cheese and crackers, but not as palatable. Indeed, it is unpalatable. One of the individuals is bettered in an argument. He is unwilling to acknowledge defeat. And as a result, bitter discord is the result. And there is a constant contradicting of the view of their rivals. And there are people like this always in the Christian church. When you talk with them, there's always criticism. It's always argument. It's always envy and it's always strife. Indeed, one of the reasons that evangelicalism is in the predicament that it's in today is not as a result of the inroads of the world. Forget the world. The problem is in the church. It's decay from within. Speculation and commercialization and corruption and deceit and generating envy and strife, which is pervasive. And with strife comes malicious talk. Slander, scorn, insolence, insults and malicious innuendos, and evil suspicions. Look at the list. The man who is jaundiced sees everything yellow. The mind of the envious is haunted by mistrust. This kind of individual begins to suspect every action, every word, every gesture of those to whom he is opposed. And as a result of it all, there is constant friction. A mutual irritant in the system, protracted quarreling, persistent wrangling. Says one of the commentators, when the mad novelty dispenser meets his opponent again to discuss other, quote, religious matters, he is vengefully nettled, convulsively agitated, thirsting for blood. Their religious discussions are actually disputations full of scurrilous abuse, stinging insult, and heated invective, or else covert insinuation, malicious innuendo, and thinly veiled disdain. Covert insinuation, malicious innuendo, and thinly veiled disdain. I don't want to alarm you, and I don't want to play some kind of coward's castle, but I'm going to tell you something. You just described many a pastor's conference in the United States of America. Covert insinuation, malicious innuendo, and thinly veiled disdain. How many do you have? What's the square footage of your building? Since when were those New Testament questions? If that's the kind of stuff that the shepherds talk about when they're alone, it would be no surprise if the sheep decided that godliness actually is a means to financial gain. Let me say two things now, I want to wrap it up. Number one, this issue of strife and envy and everything, this will creep up and bite a church on its bottom when it isn't looking. And it may happen to us on any day. It may have begun to happen. Whenever a local congregation begins to sound to itself and then to others as if somehow or another it understands the Bible, you know, in a way that nobody understands the Bible. It understands doctrine in the only right way to understand it. It is the compendium of all revealed truth, and every other pulpit and every other place and every other preacher and every other group is somehow or another suspect, then that congregation is in deep, deep difficulty. And to the degree that you or I feel that spirit of pride rising within us, we go right out there to the front door and squat down in front of the verse that's there in the marble. The only marble in the building, as far as I know. One piece put in there by the old Polish men from 43. You have exalted above all things your name, and your word. We have only one string to our bow, one theme to our song. It's not about Parkside. It's not about us. It's about him. And you see, when you move away from the sound instruction of the Lord Jesus Christ, then you inevitably start to talk about us rather than him. Said my old New Testament teacher, bless his memory, Donald Guthrie, true godliness must never be commercialized because it is a matter of the heart and not the pocket. The individuals Paul has described were, notice this, thirsty for applause, hungry for praise, and greedy for gain. Don't you like it when people clap when you do something well? And you don't stand back from this and say, oh, I don't like applause. You play your violin and they all go, you go, hey, man, it's violin, man, that's me. You make a sales presentation, they're wonderful. He said, you know, if you're not careful, the guys that rise to the fore in this are driven like men walking in darkness by the sound of clapping and the lure of applause. That's how it is that a guy loses his edge, presumably. He starts off and he says, I want to tell you what's in this book. Then suddenly he stops telling people what's in the book. It's not that he does it one day and says, I'm not going to tell you what's in this book anymore. He just starts to deviate ever so slightly. Just goes off ever so slightly. I don't want to say that. It's a little hard. I don't want to mention that. There's a few people out there. I don't want to. No. Before the congregation knows what it is, a deviation of 1 degree over 27 miles has taken them way off the track. And they woke up one morning and said, you know what? We're no longer on the freeway. We're not even on a B road. We're in Bypath Meadow here. How did that happen? It happened not as a result of a major U-turn. It happened as a declension because an individual became enamored with applause, thirsty for praise, and greedy for gain. I don't want to hear anybody saying it couldn't happen here. I got an email the other Sunday night, came late Sunday night from one of my dear friends in Ireland. He said, I just found your stuff on the internet and I wanted to know if you were still walking on the tracks. And then he went in and described a few things and then he said, I have just come home from our monthly communion. We had 40 people. But I am learning not to be concerned about the numbers. And you know, it humbled me. It put me down, you know, in a good way. Because I thought of him there faithfully, week after week, laboring with no immediate evidence of apparent success or influence. But the joy of the Lord is his strength. These individuals that Paul's describing use numbers as their criteria for effectiveness. Epictetus records a conversation, and with this I close, between a sophist and his disciple following the sophist's performance. It goes like this. Well, what did you think of me today? Incidentally, that's the first mistake. Never ask that question. Don't ask your wife to answer that question for you. Not unless you're prepared to be humbled. That's not a New Testament question. What did you think of me today? He says, what did you think of me today? Upon my life, sir, I thought you were admirable. What did you think of my best passage? Which one was that? Where I describe Pan and the nymphs. Oh, it was excessively well done. A much larger audience today. Yes, much larger. 500, I should guess. Oh, nonsense. It could not have been less than 1,000. Why, that is more than Dio ever had. I wonder why it was. They appreciated what I said, too. Beauty, sir, can move a stone. See, I can tell you tall tales. I can personally with very little external help, see you laugh and see you cry. But I cannot teach the Bible and see you move one inch closer to conformity with Christ without the divine enabling of the Spirit of God, reminding me to remind you that in an age of novelty, the main things are the plain things, and the plain things are the main things.
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1: O God, our Father, the Word of God gives us no place to jump and hide. We find ourselves pressed in by its truth and its challenge. We look a few verses ahead and we realize it's about to get worse, because now it moves beyond the person in the position of teaching influence to the group in the crowd. And the temptation of being driven by the desire of financial gain. So we pray that you would make us teach students of your word. Conform us by your Spirit to the image of your Son, the Lord Jesus Christ. Save us from the hypocrisy that likes to make people think that we're really quite diligent in relationship to these things. The kind of false piety that parades itself in the eyes of men and isn't genuine in your sight. And so then sanctify us by your Spirit, that in both heart and in life we might serve you, and that we might do so acceptably, to the honor of your great and holy name. Through our Lord and Savior Jesus Christ we pray. And may his grace and mercy and peace be our abiding portion today and forevermore. Amen.
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0: In his second letter to Timothy, the Apostle Paul writes these words, "I charge you in the presence of God and of Christ Jesus, who is to judge the living and the dead, and by his appearing and by his kingdom, preach the word. Be urgent, in season and out of season. Convince, rebuke, and exhort. Be unfailing in patience and in teaching. This is in season and out of season."
1: Father Tom here. We do this broadcast live. I was just talking on WEZE about Lydia. I want to continue, and I'm going to show you why people reject the more. So we're going to just look at the 16th chapter of the Acts of the Apostles, verse 14. They went to pray by the riverside, and they met some women. And there was a certain woman named Lydia, the seller of purple goods, of the city of Thyatira, and she worshipped God, and she heard us, and her heart was opened, and she attended unto the things that Paul spoke. Paul was called in a vision to go to Macedonia, and so he goes to Macedonia and meets Lydia and preaches the gospel, and the heart of Lydia is opened. Listen. "And when she was baptized and her whole household, she besought us, saying, if you have judged me faithful to the Lord, come into my house and stay with me. And she constrained us." Lydia wanted more. She wanted more of what Paul had to offer. It was not good enough that she be baptized. As I said, most people are just content with John 3:16. God so loved the world that he gave his only son. Hallelujah. But there's more. There's, "You shall be baptized with the Holy Spirit and with fire." On the day of Pentecost, they were filled with the Holy Spirit and began to speak in other tongues as the Spirit gave them utterance. And there's more even than that. More and more and more. Lydia was a hungry woman. She wanted more of God. She wanted more of the gospel. She wanted to be sold out. She wanted to be sold out. Isn't it interesting how few people are sold out? Let me tell you what it says in 2 Chronicles. "The eyes of the Lord move to and fro across the earth to strongly support those whose hearts are completely his." I'll read it again. "The eyes of the Lord move to and fro across the earth to strongly support those whose hearts are completely his." Well, Lydia's heart was completely his, and she constrained Paul for the more. The Lord's eyes go across the earth to support those whose hearts are completely his. Now, when I say those hearts that are completely his, I'm not talking about perfect people. The heart of Jeremiah was completely his, but yet he cried out, "Cursed be the day when my father was told he had a boy child." You know, because he was suffering. He was in a cistern. The eyes of the Lord found someone's soul that was completely his in Peter, yet he denied the Lord. The eyes of the Lord are on people that are imperfect, but they always stayed in the race. They didn't quit when hard times came. I'm telling you, my friends, when hard times come, people run away. When difficulty seizes the hearts of God's elect, many people give it all up for a Snickers bar. That's real. Oh, yes, many people give it all up for a Snickers bar. That's right. When hard times come, oh yes, they'll hang in there when everyone's clapping. They'll hang in there when everyone's dancing. They'll hang in there when everyone's jumping. But when the difficulty comes, many of God's elect run away. I tell you, Jeremiah might have complained, but he didn't run away. Isaiah wanted to take the scroll and just bottle it up and not write and preach anymore, but he began to preach again, even though people did not understand and hear the message and be converted. Peter might have denied the Lord, but I tell you, he hung in there, whether people liked it or not, and he was crucified upside down. Oh, yes. Jeremiah, as I said, cursed be the day that they told my father he had a boy child. Yes, but he hung in there. When difficulties come, many of God's people start singing sayonara, or as I say, Okinawa, goodbye. I want to join the circus. I'm going to find something else. But when you're hungry and you've been seized by God and you've been marked by God, I'm telling you, my friends, even though you might be down for the count of nine, you still have one more number to get up and to start moving in faith and to start doing what God called you to do. I'm telling you, it is very difficult, but I tell you, the ones that stay in the race are the ones that get the prize. The ones that stay in the race are the ones that get the prize and are the ones that bring the blessing. And yes, I'm not telling you it's easy. I'm not. I'd be a liar to tell you it's easy, because it is not easy. I've been down for the count of nine, but you know what? By the grace of the living God, nine is not a finish. I needed one more number, and I got up, and I keep on getting up. Sometimes it's very difficult. Sometimes I just want to say, I don't want to play this game anymore. I complain like Jeremiah. I complain like Jeremiah. Lord, why do I have to go through this? It's not fair. Look at the people around me. They're all so happy, and here I am suffering, and oh God. But you know what? You know what? I'm still in the race by the grace of the living God, by the grace of the Lord Jesus Christ, by the blood that was shed at Calvary. I'm still in the race. I might have been knocked down to the count of nine. And I pray that God would say about me, my eyes move to and across the earth, and I have found a heart that is completely His, even though He complains, even though He's been knocked out, even though He wants to quit sometimes, He stays in the race. I'm looking now at Peter. Peter 1:4. Verse 12, Beloved, think it not strange concerning the fiery trial which is to try you, as though something strange has happened unto you. Don't consider it strange that you are under a fiery trial, beloved, as if something strange has happened to you. But rejoice, inasmuch as you are partakers of Christ's sufferings, that when His glory shall be revealed, you may be glad also with exceeding joy. Yes, the sufferings of Jesus, the persecutions of Jesus. Don't consider it a strange thing that you're under some kind of a fiery trial. Rejoice. Oh, I'm telling you, I haven't been able to rejoice when I've been down to the count of nine. I'm going to tell you the truth. I'm not going to lie to you. I have not been able to rejoice when I've been down for the count of nine. but rejoice insofar as ye are partakers of Christ's sufferings, that when his glory shall be revealed, you shall be glad with exceeding joy. For if you be reproached for the name of Jesus Christ, happy are you, for the Spirit of glory and the Spirit of God rests upon you. On their part he is evil spoken of, but on your part he is glorified. But let none of you suffer as a murderer, as a thief, as an evildoer, as a busybody in people's matters. Yet if any man suffer as a Christian, let him not be ashamed, but let him glorify God on this behalf. I'm telling you, my friends, I know what it is to suffer as a Christian. I know what it is to be knocked down for the count of nine. I know what it is.

0: 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We're often quick to say, if there's anything I can do, just let me know. But what if we stopped waiting to be asked and simply showed up? On the If There Is Anything I Can Do podcast, Pam McConnell shares real stories, biblical wisdom, and practical ways to walk alongside people through grief, loss, and life's hardest moments. 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
1: Okay, you wouldn't believe it. I came to the point that I couldn't even preach for 2 months, that I couldn't even proclaim the Word of God for 2 months on the radio. I had to put tapes on. Oh, yes, I tell you, my friends, I understand what it means to suffer as a Christian. I understand what it is to suffer as a believer. And I'm not saying that it was none of my fault. I'm not putting blame on anybody, but I know what it is to be down for the count of nine. But also I know that I've got to get up, because maybe one more person will believe. Maybe one more person will be healed. Maybe one more person will come into the kingdom. Maybe one more person will be edified. Maybe one more person might go out and preach the gospel because I preach. Maybe one more person, just one more person, would stay in the rink even though they've been knocked down. Yeah. Think it not strange concerning the fiery trial, which is to try you as though some strange thing has happened to you. No, it's not strange, because I tell you, the devil hates Jesus Christ, and because he can't get at Jesus, he gets at you, and he gets at me, and he wants us to quit, to stay in the rink and be defeated. That's what he wants. That's what he wants. But rejoice. I have not been able to rejoice yet. Insofar as ye are partakers of Christ's sufferings, that when his glory shall be revealed, you also will be glad with exceeding joy. And if you are reproached for the name of Jesus Christ, you are happy, for the Spirit of glory and the Spirit of God rests upon you. On their part he is evil spoken of, but on your part he is glorified. Let no man suffer as a murderer, as a thief, as an evildoer, as a busybody. Yet in any man suffer as a Christian, let him not be ashamed, but let him glorify God on this behalf. Listen, for the time is come that judgment must begin with the house of God. And if it first begin with the house of God, what shall the end be of them that do not obey the gospel of God? I tell you, the judgment of God has been on the church for at least 15 years, and now the judgment of God is upon the earth, upon those who do not believe in the Lord Jesus Christ, those who hate God, those who would abolish the name of Jesus from the records, those who would say that God is not the creator of the heavens and the earth. I tell you, St. Paul in Romans 1 says to the pagans that they would know God by his creation, that they would have to come to know God by his creation, that this God, that this creation could not have come haphazardly, and that the worshiping of idols or snakes or animals would be so stupid to worship the creature rather than the creator. This was 2,000 years ago. He would say they would have to come to know God by his creation. And yet to

0: day in 2011, they forbid intelligent design to be taught as a theory in the schools, for they say it's totally foolish to teach that a God made the universe. St. Paul, 2,000 years ago, says that the pagans had no excuse for worshiping idols because creation would tell them that there was a divine intelligence that did this. 2,000 years later, with all the scientific evidence that we have and all the brains that we're supposed to have, we say that it was a big bang and that something came out of nothing. And how foolish, how stupid, how ignorant that we will not let intelligent design be taught in our schools, that we abolish the name of Jesus Christ. The judgment of God is upon the earth. And you know what it's hitting? Our pocketbooks, our money, jobs, our homes. That's right. I tell you, the judgment of God started with the house of God, with the priest scandal. I know that. And the judgment of God has hit the church in her pocketbook. Listen to what it says. Yet if any man suffer as a Christian, let him not be ashamed, but let him glorify God on this behalf. For the time has come that the judgment must begin with the house of God. And if it first begin with us, what shall the end be to them that do not obey the gospel of God? What shall the end be to the world that has accepted homosexuality and made it a law in Massachusetts that they can marry, that has accepted abortion on demand and killed children every single day? What shall this judgment look like on the earth with us who have denied the Creator and have worshipped man as humanism, the religion of humanism? You see, humanism is a religion. It is worshipped in our government schools, that man is the epitome of all. We worship man. We saw that this poor man, Mr. Jobs, that died, that made the iPad and the iPod and did all these wonderful things. I wonder how many people cared about his salvation. You know, I don't know where Mr. Jobs is. I didn't die for him. But we hear all the wonderful things that he did, that he was an orphan, and that he was adopted, and that he always pushed forward. I wonder how many people cared about his salvation. I wonder how many people talked to him about Jesus Christ. I have no idea. I don't know Mr. Jobs. I wasn't in his circle. You know, he died one of the most brilliant men in the whole world. Isn't that wonderful? But my God, what about Jesus Christ? I tell you, this world is devoid of Jesus Christ, and we hate him. Anything but Jesus in this world. Anything but Jesus in this world. That's real. Anything but Jesus in this world. I could tell you I worship electric lamps, and you'd say, that's cool. But if I say I worship the eternal Son of God who gave his life for me, you call me a fool. judgment has come on the house of God, and it is still on the house of God. And now it is on the earth. And what will it look like? It will look like financial ruin. God is judging the world. Not only the United States, the world. The world economic system is going into the drink. I saw it in 1996. I proclaimed it from 96 until now. There is only one solution, and that is to be hungry for God, and to be hungry for Jesus, and to repent, and to get the message out to people. Because people need to know Him. They need to give their life to Him. His name is Jesus. His name is Jesus. And if the righteous can scarcely be saved, where shall the ungodly and the sinner appear? I tell you, who has the hunger to preach the gospel? Who has the hunger to preach the gospel? Like I tell you, Not many people. And yet it's a matter of eternity. It's a matter of heaven and hell. There are so many preachers, but what are we preaching? There are so many teachers, but what are we teaching? I'll tell you, if you preach Christ, yeah, the fiery trial will come upon you. The fiery trials will come upon you. And you will be partakers of Christ's sufferings. You will be partakers of the sufferings of Christ. You will be reproached for the name of Jesus. You will be. But rejoice that the Spirit of God and the glory of God rests upon you. Yes, the judgment of God has begun with the house of God. But what shall the end be of them that do not obey the gospel? What shall the end be of the world? There will finally be a battle between light and darkness. There will finally be a battle between Jesus Christ and Satan. There will finally be a battle, and that battle goes on continually in the hearts of people who believe in Jesus. That battle is for the outcome of the salvation of souls or the damnation of souls. You have been knocked out and you've been down for the count of nine, but it's time to get up in the name of Jesus Christ, and it's time to proceed despite what you have felt, despite your discouragement, despite your pain, despite your anger, despite your whatever, it is time to get up in the name of Jesus Christ. And it is time to fight the good fight, even though you are as weak as milk toast, because the Spirit of God rests upon you. Father, make me and us hungry for the living God. Make us hungry for the living God. Make us hungry for the living God. The angel of the Lord declared unto Mary, and she conceived of the Holy Spirit, Behold, the handmaid of the Lord, let it be done unto me according to your word. And the word became flesh in the womb of the Blessed Virgin Mary, and dwelt among us. Hail Mary, full of grace, the Lord is with thee. Blessed art thou among women, blessed is the fruit of thy womb, Jesus.
1: Holy Mary, Mother of God, pray for us sinners, now and at the hour of our death. Amen.
0: And I do need to hear from you. Father Tom is the mailing address. Post Office Box 602, East Boston, Mass. 02128. Father Tom, Post Office Box 602, East Boston, Mass. 02128. I need to hear from people. You know, you're not going to hear broadcasts like this. I'm preaching from my own woundedness. I'm preaching from my own inadequacies. I'm preaching depending upon the Spirit of God. I need to hear from you so that we can pay our bills. We have gone off of one station in Louisiana because we have heard from so few people. If I go off one, I'll go off others that I don't hear from if I can't pay my bill. The mailing address.
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11: We are the Sisters of Life. 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In the name of the Father, and of the Son, and of the Holy Spirit. Amen. I believe in God, the Father Almighty, creator of heaven and earth, and in Jesus Christ, his only Son, our Lord, who was conceived by the Holy Spirit, born of the Virgin Mary, suffered under Pontius Pilate, was crucified, died, and was buried. He descended into hell. On the third day, he rose again from the dead. He ascended into heaven and is seated at the right hand of God, the Father Almighty. From there, he will come to judge the living and the dead.
12: I believe in the Holy Spirit, the Holy Catholic Church, the communion of saints, the forgiveness of sins, the resurrection of the body, and life everlasting. Amen.
11: Our Father, who art in heaven, hallowed be thy name. Thy kingdom come, thy will be done, on earth as it is in heaven.
12: Give us this day our daily bread, and forgive us our trespasses, as we forgive those who trespass against us. And lead us not into temptation, but deliver us from evil. Amen.
11: Hail Mary, full of grace, the Lord is with thee. Blessed art thou among women, and blessed is the fruit of thy womb, Jesus.
12: Holy Mary, Mother of God, pray for us sinners, now and at the hour of our death. Amen.
11: Hail Mary, full of grace, the Lord is with thee. Blessed art thou among women, and blessed is the fruit of thy womb, Jesus.
12: Holy Mary, Mother of God, pray for us sinners, now and at the hour of our death. Amen.
11: Hail Mary, full of grace, the Lord is with thee. Blessed art thou among women, and blessed is the fruit of thy womb, Jesus.
12: Holy Mary, Mother of God, pray for us sinners, now and at the hour of our death. Amen.
11: Glory be to the Father, and to the Son, and to the Holy Spirit.
12: As it was in the beginning, is now, and ever shall be, world without end. Amen.
11: The Sorrowful Mysteries. The first sorrowful mystery, the agony in the garden. Our Father, who art in heaven, hallowed be thy name. Thy kingdom come, thy will be done, on earth as it is in heaven.
12: Give us this day our daily bread, and forgive us our trespasses, as we forgive those who trespass against us. And lead us not into temptation, but deliver us from evil. Amen.
11: Hail Mary, full of grace, the Lord is with thee. Blessed art thou among women, and blessed is the fruit of thy womb, Jesus.
12: Holy Mary, Mother of God, pray for us sinners, now and at the hour of our death. Amen.
11: Hail Mary, full of grace, the Lord is with thee. Blessed art thou among women, and blessed is the fruit of thy womb, Jesus.
12: Holy Mary, Mother of God, pray for us sinners, now and at the hour of our death. Amen.
11: Hail Mary, full of grace, the Lord is with thee. Blessed art thou among women, and blessed is the fruit of thy womb, Jesus.
12: Holy Mary, Mother of God, pray for us sinners, now and at the hour of our death. Amen.
11: Hail Mary, full of grace, the Lord is with thee. Blessed art thou among women, and blessed is the fruit of thy womb, Jesus.
12: Holy Mary, Mother of God, pray for us sinners, now and at the hour of our death. Amen.
11: Hail Mary, full of grace, the Lord is with thee. Blessed art thou among women, and blessed is the fruit of thy womb, Jesus.
12: Holy Mary, Mother of God, pray for us sinners, now and at the hour of our death. Amen.
11: Hail Mary, full of grace, the Lord is with thee. Blessed art thou among women, and blessed is the fruit of thy womb, Jesus.
12: Holy Mary, Mother of God, pray for us sinners, now and at the hour of our death. Amen.
11: Hail Mary, full of grace, the Lord is with thee. Blessed art thou among women, and blessed is the fruit of thy womb, Jesus.
12: Holy Mary, Mother of God, pray for us sinners, now and at the hour of our death. Amen.
11: Hail Mary, full of grace, the Lord is with thee. Blessed art thou among women, and blessed is the fruit of thy womb, Jesus.
12: Holy Mary, Mother of God, pray for us sinners, now and at the hour of our death. Amen.
11: Hail Mary, full of grace, the Lord is with thee. Blessed art thou among women, and blessed is the fruit of thy womb, Jesus.
12: Holy Mary, Mother of God, pray for us sinners, now and at the hour of our death. Amen.
11: Hail Mary, full of grace, the Lord is with thee. Blessed art thou among women, and blessed is the fruit of thy womb, Jesus.
12: Holy Mary, Mother of God, pray for us sinners, now and at the hour of our death. Amen.
11: Glory be to the Father, and to the Son, and to the Holy Spirit.
12: As it was in the beginning, is now, and ever shall be, world without end. Amen.
11: O my Jesus, forgive us our sins, save us from the fires of hell. Lead all souls to heaven, especially those in most need of thy mercy.
13: The second sorrowful mystery, the scourging. Our Father, who art in heaven, hallowed be thy name. Thy kingdom come, thy will be done, on earth as it is in heaven.
12: Give us this day our daily bread, and forgive us our trespasses, as we forgive those who trespass against us. And lead us not into temptation, but deliver us from evil. Amen.
13: Hail Mary, full of grace, the Lord is with thee. Blessed art thou among women, and blessed is the fruit of thy womb, Jesus.
12: Holy Mary, Mother of God, pray for us sinners, now and at the hour of our death. Amen.
13: Hail Mary, full of grace, the Lord is with thee. Blessed art thou among women, and blessed is the fruit of thy womb, Jesus.
14: Holy Mary, Mother of God, pray for us sinners, now and at the hour of our death. Amen.
13: Hail Mary, full of grace, the Lord is with thee. Blessed art thou among women, and blessed is the fruit of thy womb, Jesus.
14: Holy Mary, Mother of God, pray for us sinners, now and at the hour of our death. Amen.
13: Hail Mary, full of grace, the Lord is with thee. Blessed art thou among women, and blessed is the fruit of thy womb, Jesus.
14: Holy Mary, Mother of God, pray for us sinners, now and at the hour of our death. Amen.
13: Hail Mary, full of grace, the Lord is with thee. Blessed art thou among women, and blessed is the fruit of thy womb, Jesus.
14: Holy Mary, Mother of God, pray for us sinners, now and at the hour of our death. Amen.
13: Hail Mary, full of grace, the Lord is with thee. Blessed art thou among women, and blessed is the fruit of thy womb, Jesus.
14: Holy Mary, Mother of God, pray for us sinners, now and at the hour of our death. Amen.
13: Hail Mary, full of grace, the Lord is with thee. Blessed art thou among women, and blessed is the fruit of thy womb, Jesus.
14: Holy Mary, Mother of God, pray for us sinners, now and at the hour of our death. Amen.
13: Hail Mary, full of grace, the Lord is with thee. Blessed art thou among women, and blessed is the fruit of thy womb, Jesus.
14: Holy Mary, Mother of God, pray for us sinners, now and at the hour of our death. Amen.
13: Hail Mary, full of grace, the Lord is with thee. Blessed art thou among women, and blessed is the fruit of thy womb, Jesus.
14: Holy Mary, Mother of God, pray for us sinners, now and at the hour of our death. Amen.
13: Hail Mary, full of grace, the Lord is with thee. Blessed art thou among women, and blessed is the fruit of thy womb, Jesus.
14: Holy Mary, Mother of God, pray for us sinners, now and at the hour of our death. Amen.
13: Glory be to the Father, and to the Son, and to the Holy Spirit.
14: As it was in the beginning, is now, and ever shall be, world without end. Amen.
13: O my Jesus,
14: forgive us our sins, save us from the fires of hell, lead all souls to heaven, especially those in most need of thy mercy.
15: The third sorrowful mystery, the crowning with thorns. Our Father, who art in heaven, hallowed be thy name. Thy kingdom come, thy will be done, on earth as it is in heaven.
16: Give us this day our daily bread, and forgive us our trespasses, as we forgive those who trespass against us. And lead us not into temptation, but deliver us from evil. Amen.
15: Hail Mary, full of grace, the Lord is with thee. Blessed art thou among women, and blessed is the fruit of thy womb, Jesus.
14: Holy Mary, Mother of God, pray for us sinners, now and at the hour of our death. Amen.
15: Hail Mary, full of grace, the Lord is with thee. Blessed art thou among women, and blessed is the fruit of thy womb, Jesus.
14: Holy Mary, Mother of God, pray for us sinners, now and at the hour of our death. Amen.
15: Hail Mary, full of grace, the Lord is with thee. Blessed art thou among women, and blessed is the fruit of thy womb, Jesus.
14: Holy Mary, Mother of God, pray for us sinners, now and at the hour of our death. Amen.
15: Hail Mary, full of grace, the Lord is with thee. Blessed art thou among women, and blessed is the fruit of thy womb, Jesus.
14: Holy Mary, Mother of God, pray for us sinners, now and at the hour of our death. Amen.
15: Hail Mary, full of grace, the Lord is with thee. Blessed art thou among women, and blessed is the fruit of thy womb, Jesus.
14: Holy Mary, Mother of God, pray for us sinners, now and at the hour of our death. Amen.
15: Hail Mary, full of grace, the Lord is with thee. Blessed art thou among women, and blessed is the fruit of thy womb, Jesus.
14: Holy Mary, Mother of God, pray for us sinners, now and at the hour of our death. Amen.
15: Hail Mary, full of grace, the Lord is with thee. Blessed art thou among women, and blessed is the fruit of thy womb, Jesus.
14: Holy Mary, Mother of God, pray for us sinners, now and at the hour of our death. Amen.
15: Hail Mary, full of grace, the Lord is with thee. Blessed art thou among women, and blessed is the fruit of thy womb, Jesus.
14: Holy Mary, Mother of God, pray for us sinners, now and at the hour of our death. Amen.
15: Hail Mary, full of grace, the Lord is with thee. Blessed art thou among women, and blessed is the fruit of thy womb, Jesus.
14: Holy Mary, Mother of God, pray for us sinners, now and at the hour of our death. Amen.
15: Hail Mary, full of grace, the Lord is with thee. Blessed art thou among women, and blessed is the fruit of thy womb, Jesus.
14: Holy Mary, Mother of God, pray for us sinners, now and at the hour of our death. Amen.
15: Glory be to the Father, to the Son, and to the Holy Spirit.
14: As it was in the beginning, is now, and ever shall be, world without end. Amen.
15: O my Jesus,
14: forgive us our sins, save us from the fires of hell. Lead all souls to heaven, especially those in most need of thy mercy.
17: The fourth sorrowful mystery, our Lord carries the cross to Calvary. Our Father, who art in heaven, hallowed be thy name. Thy kingdom come, thy will be done, on earth as it is in heaven.
14: Give us this day our daily bread, and forgive us our trespasses, as we forgive those who trespass against us. And lead us not into temptation, but deliver us from evil. Amen.
17: Hail Mary, full of grace, the Lord is with thee. Blessed art thou among women, and blessed is the fruit of thy womb, Jesus.
14: Holy Mary, Mother of God, pray for us sinners, now and at the hour of our death. Amen.
17: Hail Mary, full of grace, the Lord is with thee. Blessed art thou among women, and blessed is the fruit of thy womb, Jesus.
14: Holy Mary, Mother of God, pray for us sinners, now and at the hour of our death. Amen.
17: Hail Mary, full of grace, the Lord is with thee. Blessed art thou among women, and blessed is the fruit of thy womb, Jesus.
14: Holy Mary, Mother of God, pray for us sinners, now and at the hour of our death. Amen.
17: Hail Mary, full of grace, the Lord is with thee. Blessed art thou among women, and blessed is the fruit of thy womb, Jesus.
14: Holy Mary, Mother of God, pray for us sinners, now and at the hour of our death. Amen.
17: Hail Mary, full of grace, the Lord is with thee. Blessed art thou among women, and blessed is the fruit of thy womb, Jesus.
14: Holy Mary, Mother of God, pray for us sinners, now and at the hour of our death. Amen.
17: Hail Mary, full of grace, the Lord is with thee. Blessed art thou among women, and blessed is the fruit of thy womb, Jesus.
14: Holy Mary, Mother of God, pray for us sinners, now and at the hour of our death. Amen.
17: Hail Mary, full of grace, the Lord is with thee. Blessed art thou among women, and blessed is the fruit of thy womb, Jesus.
14: Holy Mary, Mother of God, pray for us sinners, now and at the hour of our death. Amen.
17: Hail Mary, full of grace, the Lord is with thee. Blessed art thou among women, and blessed is the fruit of thy womb, Jesus.
14: Holy Mary, Mother of God, pray for us sinners, now and at the hour of our death. Amen.
17: Hail Mary, full of grace, the Lord is with thee. Blessed art thou among women, and blessed is the fruit of thy womb, Jesus.
14: Holy Mary, Mother of God, pray for us sinners, now and at the hour of our death. Amen.
17: Hail Mary, full of grace, the Lord is with thee. Blessed art thou among women, and blessed is the fruit of thy womb, Jesus.
14: Holy Mary, Mother of God, pray for us sinners, now and at the hour of our death. Amen.
17: Glory be to the Father, and to the Son, and to the Holy Spirit.
14: As it was in the beginning, is now, and ever shall be, world without end. Amen.
17: O my Jesus,
14: forgive us our sins, save us from the fires of hell. Lead all souls to heaven, especially those in most need of thy mercy.
18: The fifth sorrowful mystery, the crucifixion. Our Father, who art in heaven, hallowed be thy name. Thy kingdom come, thy will be done, on earth as it is in heaven.
14: Give us this day our daily bread, and forgive us our trespasses, as we forgive those who trespass against us. And lead us not into temptation, but deliver us from evil. Amen.
18: Hail Mary, full of grace, the Lord is with thee. Blessed art thou among women, and blessed is the fruit of thy womb, Jesus.
14: Holy Mary, Mother of God, pray for us sinners, now and at the hour of our death. Amen.
18: Hail Mary, full of grace, the Lord is with thee. Blessed art thou among women, and blessed is the fruit of thy womb, Jesus.
14: Holy Mary, Mother of God, pray for us sinners, now and at the hour of our death. Amen.
18: Hail Mary, full of grace, the Lord is with thee. Blessed art thou among women, and blessed is the fruit of thy womb, Jesus.
14: Holy Mary, Mother of God, pray for us sinners, now and at the hour of our death. Amen.
18: Hail Mary, full of grace, the Lord is with thee. Blessed art thou among women, and blessed is the fruit of thy womb, Jesus.
14: Holy Mary, Mother of God, pray for us sinners, now and at the hour of our death. Amen.
18: Hail Mary, full of grace, the Lord is with thee. Blessed art thou among women, and blessed is the fruit of thy womb, Jesus.
14: Holy Mary, Mother of God, pray for us sinners, now and at the hour of our death. Amen.
18: Hail Mary, full of grace, the Lord is with thee. Blessed art thou among women, and blessed is the fruit of thy womb, Jesus.
14: Holy Mary, Mother of God, pray for us sinners, now and at the hour of our death. Amen.
18: Hail Mary, full of grace, the Lord is with thee. Blessed art thou among women, and blessed is the fruit of thy womb, Jesus.
14: Holy Mary, Mother of God, pray for us sinners, now and at the hour of our death. Amen.
18: Hail Mary, full of grace, the Lord is with thee. Blessed art thou among women, and blessed is the fruit of thy womb, Jesus.
14: Holy Mary, Mother of God, pray for us sinners, now and at the hour of our death. Amen.
18: Hail Mary, full of grace, the Lord is with thee. Blessed art thou among women, and blessed is the fruit of thy womb, Jesus.
14: Holy Mary, Mother of God, pray for us sinners, now and at the hour of our death. Amen.
18: Hail Mary, full of grace, the Lord is with thee. Blessed art thou among women, and blessed is the fruit of thy womb, Jesus.
14: Holy Mary, Mother of God, pray for us sinners, now and at the hour of our death. Amen.
18: Glory be to the Father, and to the Son, and to the Holy Spirit.
14: As it was in the beginning, is now, and ever shall be, world without end. Amen.
18: O my Jesus,
14: forgive us our sins, save us from the fires of hell. Lead all souls to heaven, especially those in most need of thy mercy.
18: Hail, Holy Queen,
14: Mother of mercy, our life, our sweetness, and our hope. To thee do we cry, poor banished children of Eve. To thee do we send up our sighs, mourning and weeping in this valley of tears. Turn then, most gracious Advocate, thine eyes of mercy towards us, and after this our exile, show unto us the blessed fruit of thy womb, Jesus. O Clement, O Loving, O Sweet Virgin Mary,
18: pray for us, O Holy Mother of God,
14: that we may be made worthy of the promises of Christ.
18: Let us pray, O God,
14: whose only begotten Son, by his life, death, and resurrection, has purchased for us the rewards of eternal life, grant, we beseech thee, that meditating upon these mysteries of the Most Holy Rosary, of the Blessed Virgin Mary, we may imitate what they contain and obtain what they promise. Through the same Christ our Lord. Amen.
18: Our Lady of Guadalupe,
14: pray for us.
18: In the name of the Father, and of the Son, and of the Holy Spirit.
14: Amen.
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19: This year, Father John, we're going to be honoring as our patroness Our Lady of Perpetual Help. Can you share with us some thoughts on that devotion?
20: Absolutely. Well, it's a fascinating devotion. It's a little bit shrouded in mystery, but we do know some things. It's an image that comes to us out of the East. The evidence we do have is that the icon was probably created in the island of Crete, which is just south of Greece, and that it would have come into creation around the time of when Constantinople was conquered. And Constantinople, for those who don't know, was the center of Byzantine Christianity, the Catholic Church in the East, and that all got set in motion in the 300s. When Constantine relocated the capital of the Roman Empire from Rome to Constantinople, built a whole new city, and Constantinople stood for over 1,000 years. Mm. And it was during that time that you had the Council of Ephesus, which declared Mary Mother of God, or Theotokos in the Greek, and then you had the whole beautiful tradition of Eastern iconography. Beautiful images written of Our Blessed Mother, and then that tradition spread into Russia, into numerous other places. And so it was sort of out of that tradition of writing icons that the image of Our Lady of Perpetual Help was created. Now, it was created many centuries after the first icons, but it bears a lot in common with them. And, you know, so basically, you know, when I say Lady of Perpetual Help, many Catholics will have an image in their head because they're familiar with it. But for those who aren't familiar, it's a beautiful image of our Blessed Mother in a predominantly blue garment, but she has a red undergarment, which can especially be seen around her neck.
0: Mm-hmm.
20: And there's some symbolism to those colors. On one level, they symbolize the interplay between her humanity, but also the divinity of the child that she bore, Jesus. What makes the image, I would say, really unique is what Jesus is doing, because he's very, very small boy, you know, like a toddler sort of figure in her arms. But his attention, unlike many other Eastern icons, his attention is not fixed on her. His attention is fixed on angels who are flying around our Blessed Mother. And those angels are two of the archangels, Michael and Gabriel. And they are carrying the instruments of the crucifixion. They're carrying the cross. They're carrying the tongs, the hammer, et cetera. And Jesus, young Jesus, has a very frightened look on his face. So this, but Mary is looking at us.
0: Mm.
20: So she's pointing with her hand at Jesus, but she's looking at us. So you've got a few things going on there. One of the things that I think it communicates very powerfully is Jesus's innocence coupled with his humanity, and it's his humanity kind of fearfully anticipating the cross that will come. But nonetheless, he's in his mother's arms, and so there's a theme of comfort and security there. And I think the combination of all of those ideas is perhaps part of its appeal, because it's the kind of image that Christians under persecution, or just Christians undergoing any kind of darkness or cross, can really relate with and reach out to connect with. And so I think it's timely for as a theme for this year's Rosary celebration, because, you know, as you know, and as I'm sure we can agree, there are a lot of things going on in the world right now that cause us a lot of anxiety, that are causing confusion. We have economic, you know, despite the economy doing well right now, a lot of people, especially in the lower middle classes, are not doing well, are concerned, price of gasoline, war. A lot of things are causing us concern. And it's a wonderful time to be reminded of the consolation that we can find in Mary and in asking her to assist us.
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1: Greetings, friends and new listeners, and welcome to The Sound of Faith. I'm Sharon Knotts, thanking you for tuning in today, because we know faith comes by hearing, and hearing by the Word of God. Today's message, Three Levels of Faith, is designed to open our understandings and boost our faith to the highest level of wonder-working faith, which is the kind of faith that believes the report of the Lord, even in the absence of favorable signs, when all circumstances and emotions are contrary, and when all human hope is lost. Find out where your faith stands in three levels of faith.
2: That prophet gave me a child when I said, don't be playing with my emotions. Didn't I tell you not to deceive me? And you gave me this son. I didn't ask for this son. But since you gave him to me, I love him and I want him back. And he's dead right now. He's lying up in the room that I built for you, on the bed that my husband gave to you. And she says, don't play with me like this. He said, I'll send Gehazi. I said, nope, I'm not going unless you go. Gehazi is not the one that prophesied. Gehazi is not the one that brought the miracle. Amen. She says, you're coming. And I'm not leaving here without you. Amen. And don't you mess with a mother when she's in prayer for her child. Don't you get in the way of a praying mother. Amen. She said, I will not leave you. And so we know what happened. They had to travel 16 miles back. And he went up in that room and prayed for that boy and laid on him. And then the child sneezed 7 times and he was living. But here's what I want you to see. This is what we call level 3 faith. This is mountain moving, wonder working faith. This is faith when absolutely all hope is gone and everything is against you. Absolutely contrary to everything is against you. This is the kind of faith that this woman had. Our final one, my last illustration. And we'll find this in Acts, the 27th chapter. And this is the story of Paul, who was on his way to Rome now to stand trial. And he is being watched over by one of the Roman centurions. A man named Julius is watching over Paul. Now, Paul's a prisoner. Because he appealed to Caesar, he's got to go to Rome. They put him on a ship on its way. But for some reason, along the way, that ship was going to do one thing, and Julius, the captain that was watching over Paul, switched up and got on another ship. He decided to change ships. And when they got on this other ship, there was 276 men on this ship. Now, the Roman soldier would be kind of like what we see today. They have U.S. marshals. When they're going to take a prisoner, let's say a prisoner has been caught and locked up in Texas, but his crime was committed in Florida, and they've got to get him from Texas to Florida to stand trial. And so a lot of times they'll put him on an airplane, but he will have a U.S. marshal who is armed, and he'll be handcuffed until they get him to where he has to go for trial. And this is kind of what was going on with Paul. Amen? And so they were on the ship, and when they were starting off, the winds were contrary to them. And so the captain found another ship that was going to Italy, and he got tickets on there. Now, we might ask ourselves the question, was this an attack of Satan to try to kill Paul? Or was this the hand of God to try to save 276 men? It's easy to look back in hindsight. Amen? But put yourself in Paul's place and in Paul's shoes. Amen? So they were sailing, and they came to a place called the Fair Havens. I like that. If I'm on a boat, if I'm out on the water and I'm going to dock, I want to dock at the Fair Havens. That's where I want to dock. I don't want to dock at the tumultuous shoals. I want to dock at the Fair Havens. But don't ever be deceived by outward appearances. Amen? So Paul said to them, I'm begging you, stay here. Let's not depart. Let's not go, because I believe if we go, we're going to have problems. There's not only going to be great damage to the ship, but I believe many lives are going to suffer harm. But the captain wouldn't listen to him, and the centurion that was guarding Paul would not listen to him. And they insisted to go sailing, and they wanted to sail by the island of Crete, and they were going to go there. Now, when they started off, the south winds were blowing softly. Sounds good, doesn't it? Southern winds blowing softly. And so they thought, well, we're going to make it safely and sail to Crete. But not long after that, a tempestuous wind arose called Euroclydon. And this was like we hear about the nor'easters that we get here sometimes. You know, the perfect storm when it comes this way and that way and it comes down and it all meets together. Well, that's kind of how this was, the perfect storm. And it says they were being exceedingly tossed with a tempest. And it was so bad they had to start throwing cargo overboard. Now let's pick the story up at verse 20. And when neither sun nor stars in many days appeared, and no small tempest lay on us, all hope that we should be saved was then taken away. Look at somebody and say, all hope was gone. But after long abstinence, let me translate that. After fasting and eating no food for a long time, Paul stood forth in the midst of them and said, sirs, you should have hearkened unto me. You know the famous, I told you so. I told you so. And if you'd have listened to me and not have loosed from Crete, we wouldn't have gained all this harm and loss. But now I exhort you to be of good cheer. For there shall be no loss of any man's life among you, but only of the ship. For there stood by me this night the angel of God, whose I am and whom I serve, saying, fear not, Paul, thou must be brought before Caesar, and lo, God hath given thee all men that sail with thee. Wherefore, sirs, be of good cheer, for I believe God. And it shall be even as it was told me, howbeit we must be cast upon a certain island. So here we have, they've already been in this storm that there's no end to it. It's going on and on and on. And now they're in total despair. How do we know this? It said when all hope that we should be saved was gone. Sometimes God does not move until all hope is gone. Sometimes your answer to prayer is not manifest until all hope is gone. That's why you cannot cast away your confidence, because you might be this close to the manifestation of your answer, of your prayer. Amen? And if you throw your hands up today, tomorrow might have been the day of deliverance. Amen? And so God sometimes waits until all hope is gone. They had no anchor of hope. Meanwhile, Paul, the prisoner on board, is praying. And he says, you should have listened to me, but you didn't. And now we're in this great thing, but I'm telling you, in spite of it, fear not, but be of good cheer, because God has spoken to me. And God has said to me, Paul, you are going to stand before Caesar. You are going to go to Rome. You're going to preach the gospel in the palace. You've got to get there. You're going to get there. And you know what? I'm going to give you all 276 men. And if you read on, it says, and not one hair of your head, not one hair of your head will be lost. Amen? Now, he had to talk them into this, because they were getting ready to jump overboard. And he said to the captain, he said, if they don't stay on board, this prophecy's not going to come to pass. If you want us to make it safely and not one person perish, everybody's got to stay on board together. And some people are ready to jump ship just when God is ready to break out with a great victory. But wonder-working faith will hang in there. And not only that, it'll be happy while it hangs in there. It will be rejoicing. It will be declaring, I believe God. Now, this may have been another attempt of Satan to kill Paul. Amen. Or it may have been in God's plan all along to save 276 souls. But when everything was hopeless, Paul did not whine and murmur and gripe and complain. He didn't say, it's bad enough I'm a prisoner. It's bad enough I've got to be on this ship, but now I'm going to have to be shipwrecked too. No, he didn't. He stood up when the clouds were black and angry, when there was no sun, and he said, be of good cheer. Now, I ask you this morning, when you got up and looked outside of your window, I don't know about you, but when I looked outside of the window, I didn't see any sunshine. I did not see it. The sky looked like gray soup. But you know what? I didn't get all upset and say, oh, my God, I wonder if the sun's gone. Oh my God, what if I never see the sun again? In fact, there have been times when we have had a week straight of rain with no sunshine. Now, we weren't happy with the weather, but we didn't lament and say, oh my God, what are we going to do? There's no sun. Is the sun gone? We knew that the sun was going to shine again. Amen. And Paul stood up and he says, let me tell you something. I believe that it shall be as God said it would be. And you've got to believe God even when that you have to stand on the report of the Lord. Amen. You've got to do like the scripture says, whose report will you believe? I will believe the report of the Lord. Amen. When the circumstances are absolutely the worst, I'm going to be like Abraham. I'm going to say amen. I believe your word, God. Amen. When things go from bad to worse and can't get any worse, I'm going to say it is well. It is well with my soul. When peace like a river attends my way, or when sorrows like sea billows roll, whatever my lot thou hast taught me to say, it is well. It is well with my soul. Amen. And when nobody else believes and you got to stand up against 276 naysayers and you're the only one that believes, I'm going to say, be of good cheer. I believe the report of the Lord. All right, the music can start coming. This is the Abraham section. This is the Shunammite section. And this is the Paul section. What did Abraham say? What did the Shunammite woman say? And what did Paul say? What did Abraham say? Everybody, I will believe the report of the Lord. Stand on your feet if you believe it. I will believe the report of the Lord. Now it's up to you. You can have whiny faith. Don't want that kind. Waiting faith is good. I want waiting faith, and most of the time that's where we're going to be, in waiting faith. But when we are challenged by the enemy, and when we come up against crises and impossible things, we got to kick into wonder-working faith. Amen. We've got to believe the report of the Lord.
1: Amen. What an inspiring insight on the three levels of faith. Level one is the ability to believe when everything is going your way, when there are favorable conditions and strong positive emotions. But this is the weakest level, and it can quickly turn into whiny faith. Level two faith believes when all feelings are absent, good and bad, and there are no signs of activity, favorable or negative. It is a strong, steady faith, able to persevere when there's no change in circumstances. This is waiting faith. Level three faith is the ability to believe when circumstances, emotions, and all outward signs are contrary to what you are believing. It is the highest level of faith that believes the report of the Lord. It is wonder-working faith. The faith that Father Abraham had when he said amen to God's promise that he would be the father of multitudes when he was the father of none. That the Shunammite mother had, who said it is well when her only child lay dead on the prophet's bed. That Apostle Paul had on a sinking ship with 276 men, and he stood up and said, be of good cheer, I believe God, that not a hair on your head shall perish. If you want this amen, all is well, be of good cheer kind of faith, why not order Three Levels of Faith on CD for a love gift of $10 or more for the radio ministry? 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
1: Praise the Lord. 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We're going to share with you today on the subject of the truth about Halloween. Have you ever thought about what Halloween is about? Halloween is celebrated by the world as a harmless, fun occasion. Many Christians also celebrate this holiday. You know, we need to realize if we're going to celebrate a holiday, we got to know what it's all about. So it's important that we look at the history of Halloween. The original celebration, which has led to our modern-day Halloween, began with the pagan Druids hundreds of years before Jesus was born. The Druids lived in the Celtic countries of Britain and France and Germany. The Druids were a people who were involved in witchcraft. The word Druid actually comes from the Gaelic word Druid, D-R-U-I-D-H, which means a wise man or magician. And the Celts considered November 1st as the beginning of their new year. They also considered this day the first day of winter, and the day preceding the new year, which would be October 31st, was recognized as the day of transition from summer to winter. On this day of transition, before the first day of winter, that's when the Celtic people of Britain believed that it was the time of great activity by supernatural beings. They believed that the barriers were down between the natural world and the supernatural world. The pagan Druids who lived in the Celtic countries had a celebration held on this day, October 31st, in honor of their pagan god Samhain. Samhain was an evil spirit who was the lord of the dead. This celebration was called the Vigil or Festival of Samhain. During this festival, the Druid high priests were to collect offerings for their god Samhain in order to worship him. October 31st was also called All Hallows Day. The All Hallows Day celebration actually began as the sun was setting the evening before, and this prior evening of October 30th was called All Hallows Eve, from which, of course, we get our modern-day name of Halloween. This celebration was a festival of the dead. It celebrated death by honoring the Lord of the Dead, Samhain, and the souls of the dead. In the Druids' pagan religion, they believed that the souls of the dead would rise out of their graves and wander the countryside trying to return to their former homes where they lived for food and shelter. On All Hallows' Eve, Samhain, the Lord of the Dead, was to call up all the evil souls who had died during that year so that they could return to their former homes. The people believed the evil souls would come out on this night and come to visit the homes of the living to be appeased through a sacrifice to them. In reality, they were not the souls of the dead, but they were evil spirits. If food and treats provided by the new residents of their homes were not acceptable to them, the evil spirits would do evil deeds to them. They would cast evil spells upon them, promote havoc by destroying property and livestock, and terrorize, haunt, and torment the living in retaliation, even to the point of killing their children. The Druids often asked families to sacrifice the firstborn child in order to pacify the evil spirits and guarantee the fertility of crops and livestock. They had to satisfy the demands of the spirits with good treats, or they would retaliate with a trick. Giving food to the evil spirits was in reality a sacrifice to the demons and worship of Satan. Today, when children go out trick-or-treating, they are actually following this same yearly pagan ritual in honor of Samhain, who in reality, of course, is Satan, and evil spirits. The children who go out trick-or-treating are taking the same place as the evil spirits who went to the homes demanding a sacrifice. Thus, this participation of children in demanding a treat or I will trick you will open the door for demon spirits to enter into them. In giving out food to the evil spirits, the people were actually sacrificing to these demons and worshiping the devil. Today, in giving food or candy out to children on Halloween, one is doing the same thing that the Celts did. If you participate in giving out treats, you are actually sacrificing to demons and worshiping the devil. This festival of Samhain was the supreme night of demonic jubilation. The demons would roam the earth in a wild celebration of the coming of darkness. It was a night of ghosts and fairies and witch

were so afraid on All Hallows' Eve that they would travel on this day wearing masks and costumes in disguise, believing that their disguise would ward off the evil spirits. For protection, their disguise was to masquerade as one of the dead souls and hopefully blend in unnoticed among them. They would dress up as demonic creatures or creatures of the dead. This is where today's Halloween traditions came from, of wearing costumes of skeletons, ghosts, mummies, and decorating with skulls, crossbones, graveyards, or other symbols of death. The wearing of costumes and masks for protection from evil spirits is the origin of Halloween masquerading. In the modern-day celebration of Halloween, it's a day which witches celebrate above all other days. In witchcraft, there are 8 major festivals per year. These festivals are at a time of the year of the 2 solstices, which are the longest and the shortest days of the year, and the 2 equinoxes, the days in which the day and the night are the same length, as well as the 4 times of announcing the 4 seasons of spring, summer, fall, and winter. Halloween, or All Hallows Eve, is the major festival of the year for witches, warlocks, witch doctors, and voodoo priests. Hundreds of witches gather for this occasion worldwide to worship Satan. Now, to people involved in witchcraft, Halloween is known as Hallowmas. It's a time of sacrifice and worship to Satan. It is the end and the beginning of the witch's year. It marks the beginning of the death and destruction associated with winter. At this time, they believe that the power of the underworld is released and spirits are free to roam about the earth. It's considered the best time to contact spirits. Halloween is serious business for Satanists and witches. During this celebration, certain rituals and spells which can only be cast on Halloween night are released. Witches believe that the veil, believed to separate the living from the dead, is thought to be the thinnest at this time. They believe that futures are foretold easier and more accurately by those that are involved in divination. This is also the ideal time to practice necromancy, which is contacting the spirit in the beginning of the witch's year. It marks the beginning of the death and destruction associated with winter. At this time, they believe that the power of the underworld is released and spirits are free to roam about the earth. It's considered the best time to contact spirits. Halloween is serious business for Satanists and witches. During this celebration, certain rituals and spells which can only be cast on Halloween night are released. Witches believe that the veil, believed to separate the living from the dead, is thought to be the thinnest at this time. They believe that futures are foretold easier and more accurately by those that are involved in divination. This is also the ideal time to practice necromancy, which is contacting the spirit's business for Satanists and witches. During this celebration, certain rituals and spells which can only be cast on Halloween night are released. Witches believe that the veil, believed to separate the living from the dead, is thought to be the thinnest at this time. They believe that futures are foretold easier and more accurately by those that are involved in divination. This is also the ideal time to practice necromancy, which is contacting the spiritly by those that are involved in divination. This is also the ideal time to practice necromancy, which is contacting the spirit.

0: However, in reality, they were demons impersonating dead person. Haunted houses were places full of evil spirits, who would make noises, move things, turn lights on and off, and torment the residents. This is what's called a poltergeist. Polar means noise or racket, and geist means a spirit. This is all the activity of demons. Black cats are symbols of evil spirits. Hecate, who is the Greek goddess who ruled over witches, wizards, and ghosts, was a priestess who turned into a cat, and cats were thought to possess magical powers. They were used by witches as familiars. Familiars were demons in animal form that served as liaisons between a witch and Satan to help in divining the future. Cats were the primary familiar used by witches. Owls make sounds at night. The screech of an owl was believed to foretell disaster or death. Bats were symbols of demons hunting their prey in the darkness. Bats would also drink blood, symbolic of the sacrifices of animals and humans and the drinking of their blood. The jack-o'-lantern is the demons. Black cats are symbols of evil spirits. Hecate, who is the Greek goddess who ruled over witches, wizards, and ghosts, was a priestess who turned into a cat, and cats were thought to possess magical powers. They were used by witches as familiars. Familiars were demons in animal form that served as liaisons between a witch and Satan to help in divining the future. Cats were the primary familiar used by witches. Owls make sounds at night. The screech of an owl was believed to foretell disaster or death. Bats were symbols of demons hunting their prey in the darkness. Bats would also drink blood, symbolic of the sacrifices of animals and humans and the drinking of their blood. The jack-o'-lantern is an arm that served as liaisons between a witch and Satan to help in divining the future. Cats were the primary familiar used by witches. Owls make sounds at night. The screech of an owl was believed to foretell disaster or death. Bats were symbols of demons hunting their prey in the darkness. Bats would also drink blood, symbolic of the sacrifices of animals and humans and the drinking of their blood. The jack-o'-lantern is the sacrifices of animals and humans and the drinking of their blood. The jack-o'-lantern is in the appearance of an evil demonic face with a lighted candle inside of it. The firelit jack-o'-lantern was thought to frighten away the evil spirits. Thus, we see that the modern customs and decorations all come from witchcraft. There is a definite meaning for the use of these specific items in the Halloween celebration. Having seen the history and the symbolism of the customs and the decorations of this holiday, we can conclude, obviously, that Halloween is totally involved in witchcraft and the honoring of Satan. Did the early church ever celebrate All Hallows' Eve? The answer is no. All Hallows' Eve was never celebrated by the church until around the 7th century A.D. Prior to that time, many Celts had been converted to Christianity. Although they had received Jesus as their Savior, they continued in many of their pagan practices, including the celebration of the dead on All Hallows' Day. In the 7th century, in an attempt to move toward replacing this pagan holiday, church leaders initiated a new celebration called All Saints' Day. All Saints' Day was set aside by the church in memory of early Christians who died for their faith. This was initially celebrated in May, but by 900 A.D., the celebration of All Saints' Day was moved to November 1st to replace All Hallows' Day. However, the All Hallows' Day celebration continued among many of the people. The All Hallows' Day celebration was brought to the United States in the 19th century by immigrants from Scotland and Ireland. Over time, All Hallows' Eve became known as Halloween and became accepted and popular in the United States as we see today. Pagan witchcraft influence now dominates this holiday. We've begun to talk about the subject of Halloween, helping you understand the true history of what's all behind it. We're going to continue talking about this in the next broadcast. God bless you. 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
6: 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Mega churches of yesteryear. 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This teaching on mega churches will really resonate with you. This is Brother Mike. I'm the professional counselor at the Arizona Deliverance Center. I've been a counselor for over 40 years. We're on 15th Avenue, just south of Osborne Road. We're downtown Phoenix. It's a red brick building. We have two live services every week, Thursday, Friday nights at 7 o'clock. Brother Rick is there Thursday nights. And we have ladies' night Tuesdays at 6:30. We have worship service Saturdays at 4:30 where we sing in tongues. 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It's the last Friday of the month, and my podcast, Just You and Me. Yeah, we're together every Sunday morning at 9 o'clock. Sardis. Wow, what an interesting story this was in the book of Revelation. Turn to Revelation chapter 3 with me. To the angel of the church of Sardis, write these things. Write these things. Number one, I know your works. I know you have a name, that you are alive, but you're actually dead. You're actually dead, dude. This is Jesus talking. Revelation chapter 3, verse 1. This is Jesus talking to a mega church in Lydia. It's a mega church loaded with extremely wealthy people. It was the Scottsdale of the ancient world. Very wealthy area. Lots of millionaires, lots of multimillionaires lived there. Lots of very wealthy businessmen lived in Sardis. Pretty impressive place. It was destroyed by an earthquake in 70 AD, but the Romans rebuilt the city and it just took off. It just flat took off. But that church that Paul founded there years and years and years later had started to decline. It started to sink, which is typical for a mega church. They only have a certain amount of years as a shelf life. And they think they're alive. They think they're vibrantly alive. But spiritually, they're dead. That's what Jesus just said. You have a name that you're alive, a reputation, but you're actually dead. That's very common for a mega church. Be watchful and strengthen the things which remain, because they're ready to die. This church was on the way to being completely and totally coffinized, totally dead. But there were some good things left, and Jesus told them to strengthen them. Strengthen them. And then he said, I have not found your works perfect before God. This is the King James Bible. Greek word for perfect there is plerao, which means completely full, filled to the rim. I have not found your works complete, completely filled up before God. And then Jesus said, remember how you received. And remember how you heard. Have you ever thought of that? Do you remember when you first became a born-again Christian? Wow, you were so excited for the Lord. You loved him. You cared about him. You wanted to be near him. You wanted to serve him. It was a happy time. The devil saw you get converted. And he said, well, I'm going to end your happy times. I'm going to end your happy days. I'm going to send you some adversity. I'm going to start pounding on you. And if you had no support system and you had nobody else who cared, you know what happened, right? Yeah, you started to get discouraged. But originally, when you received the gospel, you received the Holy Ghost. Remember that? You got filled with the Spirit. You received the Holy Spirit. Remember that? And you would listen to the Bible studies and the preacher and everything. You were excited. You were really interested in it. But then the devil started beating on you. He started kicking sand in your face. He started body slamming you. And you started to fade away. So Jesus was telling you, look, don't do that. Remember how you received and heard. Then he said, hold fast and repent. Repent of what? Sinning? No, repent of losing the joy, the excitement, the love you had in the beginning when you first became a Christian. Repent. Go back to when you first received. Go back when you first heard. Because the person you are now is ready to die, spiritually die. That's what he's saying. That's what he said. Hold fast, hang on to what you have, and then on top of that, repent. He says, or if you shall not watch, I will come upon you like a thief in the night. That's the Greek word kleptos. Kleptos means like a cat burglar, somebody who comes in at night, like a pickpocket, somebody who steals quietly. Steals quietly. Yes. It's not the Greek word lestes. Lestes is a robber. That guy there comes to your front door, kicks it in, goes into your house and ransacks it. That's a robber. No, Jesus said, I'm not coming to you like a robber. You might see and hear a robber. No, I'm going to come to you as a thief, like a pickpocket. And then Jesus said, again, I'm quoting him, you will not know what hour I will come upon you, because he's a kleptos, a quiet cat burglar, a thief. He says, you will not know what hour I will come upon you. Greek word genosko. You will not understand that the hour is approaching. You won't get it. And he says, here's some good news for you. He said, quote, he that overcomes shall be clothed in white clothing. He that overcomes, that's the Greek word nikao. It means to conquer. You, as a born-again Christian, are supposed to be learning how to conquer the enemy. You are a conquering warrior. You fight the enemy. You face him head on. You face him on the field of battle. And then you conquer him using your faith and the Word of God. And if you do that, Jesus said, here's the good news. you will spend eternity wearing white clothing. And, Jesus said, secondarily, I will not blot your name out of the book of life. That's the Greek word blot. The Greek word is exalifo, to smear or wipe away, like you would wipe a name off a chalkboard. Remember when you were in kindergarten, the teacher was writing stuff on the chalkboard, first grade, and then they get an eraser. Remember those erasers? You would if you were my age. And they just erase what they just wrote, and it was gone. Jesus said, I will not erase you, your name, out of the book of life. Did you know that you can lose your salvation and have your name erased out of the book of life? Can you believe that? Nobody even knows that Jesus said that. It's never taught in any church. Did you know he said that? And then Jesus said, quote, I will confess his name before my Father and his angels. Wow. If you are a conqueror, you will be introduced to Father by Jesus. He will introduce you. Can you believe that? That's fantastic. And he will introduce you to Father's angels. My guess is Father's got the greatest of all the angels. I can't prove that. I'm just guessing. But either way, Jesus will introduce you to Father's angels. If you are what? Nikao, a conqueror. Can you lose your salvation to have your name blotted out of the book of life? Absolutely. Exodus chapter 32. Moses told the Lord, if you're not going to forgive these people for their horrible sins and this idolatry thing, if we're not going to work our way past it, then go ahead and blot me out of your book. I pray, out of your book that you have written, blot me out of it. Can you believe that? Moses was so in love with the nation of Israel that he said, Lord, if you don't forgive them, I want you to blot my name out. And the Lord said to Moses, quote, whoever has sinned against me, him or her, I will blot out of my book. Can you imagine that? Did you know in Revelation chapter 22, it says that if you add anything to the book of Revelation and the prophecies in that book, God will remove your part out of the book of life and remove you out of the holy city. Can you believe that? Revelation chapter 22. Listen, friend, you can't afford to be a failure. You have got to learn how to conquer. You want to go through deliverance first? Call me, 602-636-5800. Please let me send you the miracle list today. It's free. 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You have been called by God to be a conqueror. You've been called by God to win. You're supposed to be walking with Jesus in white. Your name is supposed to stay in the book of life. That's what God has called you to do. See you next time.
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0: Welcome to For Zion's Sake. Isaiah 62:1 is taken directly out of the Hebrew Scriptures when the prophet Isaiah declared, "For Zion's sake I will not keep silent, and for Jerusalem's sake I will not keep quiet, until her righteousness goes forth like brightness, and her salvation like a torch that is burning." Your hosts for the program are Shelley and June Volk, Jewish believers burdened to see Jew and Gentile become one, believers strengthened in their faith and for their Jewish kinsmen to come to the saving knowledge of Jesus as the Messiah, the Son of God.
1: Bless the Lord and welcome to For Zion's Sake. We thank you for joining us. We're the Volks. My name is Shelley.
2: And my name is June. Hi, everyone.
1: It's good to be with you. And if you were with us last week and the earlier part of this week, you know, we're talking about the theme of having our mind stayed on the Lord. And yesterday we started showing biblical examples of staying on the mind of the Lord, keeping our mind on the Lord, which allows us to keep the peace that the Lord gives us, and we continue to trust in the Lord. The basis of this we find in Isaiah chapter 26, verses 3 and 4. And in the New American Standard, it reads this way: "You will keep him in perfect peace, whose mind is stayed on you because he trusts in you. Trust in the Lord forever, for in the Lord God is everlasting strength." When these verses are imparted to all of us, it will really change the way we face difficult situations, because too often when we find ourselves in an impossible situation, our flesh rises up desiring to do something and our mind is no longer stayed on the Lord. We are not trusting in him and we are not in peace. And such times like that are really tests for us to see where we are, whether in the flesh or in the spirit. And we know that Romans 8 talks about the word, which says that to be fleshly minded is death, but to be spiritually minded is life and peace. And also through the course of the week, we spoke about Isaiah 43, verse 2, where God promises to be with us in difficult times. The word says, "When you pass through the waters, I will be with you, and through the rivers, they will not overflow you. When you pass through the fire, you will not be scorched, nor will the flame burn you." So, Junie, these are encouraging scriptures, so our minds will be stayed on the Lord.
2: And if we know the Word of God, if you've read the Word of God, and if you haven't, we encourage you to read the scriptures, that God shows himself faithful through the testimony of Israel, because when Shadrach, Meshach, and Abednego were thrown into the fiery furnace, they didn't get burned, Shelley. And they didn't even smell from ashes after they came out. And if we read what happened with Israel when they were called to step into the Jordan, it was the time of high tide. And really, stepping in to the Jordan, they could have drowned because it was so deep. But when the priest put their foot into the water, what happened?
1: The waters stayed, and there was a heap, and they were allowed to go through the Jordan on dry ground.
2: So it showed that God shows himself faithful to us. When he writes something, it's for us to understand that when we follow his ways, he's faithful to bring us peace, no matter what our circumstances are, if we keep our mind stayed on him and not be overwhelmed by what we see, what we hear, what we feel, or even what we think, because God shows himself faithful.
1: Amen.
2: So read the scriptures and see how God showed himself faithful to Israel and even through in the new covenant to the first century church.
1: Amen. So we were in Exodus 14 yesterday. We'll pick it up today. But we need to see, just to recap where we were yesterday, the people of Israel were crossing the Red Sea, and in the natural, they were trapped. The Red Sea was in front of them. They had mountains on either side of them. And Pharaoh and his 600 chariots were coming to them from the rear. The people were gripped with fear, and they reacted in a fleshly manner. We can even see what they said when you look at verses 11 and 12 in Exodus 14. Listen to this. "Then they turned to Moses and said, 'Is it because there were no graves in Egypt that you have taken us away to die in the wilderness? Why have you dealt with us in this way, bringing us out of Egypt? Is this not the word that we spoke to you in Egypt, saying, "Leave us alone that we may serve the Egyptians"? For it would have been better for us to serve the Egyptians than to die in the wilderness. So we ended the program yesterday there, and now we want to pick it up by looking at verses 13 and 14. So this is the situation where we left off yesterday.
2: Well, I think it's important to say, Shelley, that we need to see the mistake that the people of Israel made so that we don't make that same mistake. It wasn't Moses that brought them to that place in the wilderness. It was God
1: really
2: who delivered them and brought them to that place. And so if we really have our mind stayed on the Lord, we will see a situation differently than if we're just looking at the situation through our own eyes or our own understanding. So Exodus 14, if you have your Bibles, please join us and read with me verses 13 and 14 of Exodus 14. But Moses said to the people, "Do not fear. Stand by and see the salvation of the Lord, which he will accomplish for you today. For the Egyptians whom you have seen today, you will never see them again forever. The Lord will fight for you while you keep silent."
1: Thank
2: what a
1: you,
2: message.
1: Lord.
2: What a really, message. Jean. How many of us try to talk our way out of a situation? And here, Moses told the people of Israel that they should stand still and the Lord will fight for the people of Israel while they keep silent. What a wonderful lesson. And I feel like that's a lesson for me, to be still and know that he is God.
1: And Junie, you could really say it this way as well. Moses redirected the people's minds back onto the Lord. First off, he said, "Fear not, stand still and see the salvation of the Lord." And we need to ask ourselves, what do we do when we find ourselves in circumstances that have no natural answers? We find our answer here. Stand still. Other versions, Junie, say stand firm. I think some of the New American Standards say stand by. Set your mind on the Lord. Fear not. This is not a passive stand still, but I believe when we stand still, we are demonstrating what it is to keep our mind stayed on the Lord and putting our trust in the Lord. And that's where God wants to bring us all, especially in these end days. When we continue on, we go to verse 15. "Then the Lord said to Moses, 'Why are you crying out to me? Tell the sons of Israel to go forward. And as for you, lift up your staff and stretch out your hand over the sea and divide it. And the sons of Israel shall go through the midst of the sea on dry land. And as for me, behold, I will harden the hearts of the Egyptians so that they will go in after them. And I will be honored through Pharaoh and all his army, through his chariots and his horsemen.'" Junie, what a glorious portion of scripture this is.
2: But it's irrational too, Shelley.
1: To the natural mind, right?
2: Exactly. Really? I mean, if you look at a sea or the Red Sea before you, and the Lord tells you, if you're the leader, tell the people to go forward. Can you imagine?
1: Ridiculous.
2: Really, it's really almost like, where are they going to go? They're going to drown. And instead of the Lord telling Moses that the people will drown of Israel, he said, "The chariots and the Egyptians you will see no more." And so God's ways are so different than our ways. And when we keep our mind stayed on the Lord and we trust in him, everything changes, doesn't it, Shelley?
1: It sure does. And you know, Junie, maybe we're not called to cross the sea like that, but we have situations in all of our lives that seem as impossible as crossing the Red Sea with the army coming right behind us. What do we do when we come to situations that have no logical or natural answer? Again, this is the test. Is our flesh going to rise up and say what it likes to say? We got to do something. Or will we stop and stand still? And I think there's a message here clearly, Junie. There has got to be a stand still or a stand firm or a standby before there's a going forward. And I think the trouble with too many of us is we go forward before we hear the direction that the Lord wants us to take.
2: And that's really true, Shelley, because standing still or being still has all to do with the condition of our being, of our heart, and of our mind. So if our mind is racing and our heart is palpitating and we're not doing anything, we're really not standing still. What we need to do to stand still or be still and know that He is God is to cry out to the Lord and to ask Him to transform us and to give us His peace, because that's His promise, Shelley, that He Amen. Will keep us in perfect peace whose mind is stayed on Him. So it is a battle of our faith. It's not like this just comes naturally. It doesn't come naturally. The natural reaction or response would be fear, would be apprehension and anxiety. And the spiritual response would be crying out on the name of Jesus, asking the Holy One of Israel to teach you how to be still, how to keep your mind stayed on Him, that your life might change and be transformed in the difficult situation that you might find yourself in.
1: It's interesting, Journey. You know, there's another aspect that we'd like to bring forth before we close the program. And God could have taken the people of Israel through the land of the Philistines, but He didn't want to do that because the people might change their minds if there was a war. But in verse 2 in chapter 14, it says, God spoke to Moses, tell the sons of Israel to turn back and camp before Paharit-Ot, between Migdal and the sea. You shall camp in front of Baal Zephon, opposite it by the sea. And many times, God might tell us to turn back or change directions that we've been going in. And we need to be sensitive to that, even though it was a dangerous path. But God has intentions that we might not be aware of.
2: And to understand, Shelley, that where God told them to turn back was to turn back to a more dangerous
1: really?
2: Place. And naturally speaking, it would have looked like the Lord wasn't with them or for them.
1: That's right.
2: But remember, He said that He was going to get glory.
1: Amen.
2: He was going to be glorified through Pharaoh. So if you have enemies, if you have a situation that seems overwhelming,
1: thank you,
2: remember
1: Lord.
2: That God can be glorified in and through your life in that situation.
1: Hallelujah.
2: And through it, as you keep your mind stayed on the Lord and you obey what He asks of you.
1: And isn't the fact of the matter this, Journey, that we've been born to bring glory to the name of the Lord.
2: Amen.
1: So, Father, we thank You,
2: thank
1: Lord.
2: You, Lord.
1: Thank You for this story. It's not just a historical story, although it happened, but it's a story that we all need to understand today in our personal circumstances to keep our minds stayed on You so we can have perfect peace as we continue to trust in the Lord. May it be so for us and every one of our listeners. In Jesus' name. Amen.
0: 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Until next time, the Lord bless thee and keep thee. The Lord make His face to shine upon thee and be gracious unto thee. The Lord lift up His countenance upon thee and give thee peace. 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
8: He will help you. 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As Jesus is saying, this is not some sort of abstract, ethereal, impersonal force. 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
8: The account of a pastor. Sarah was new in our city and had recently endured a hard breakup with her boyfriend. She had no friends in our city, and she was under tremendous stress in her new job. She began to spiral down into a serious depression. She was in trouble, but even admitting that was terrifying, and she struggled to do it. All the memory verses of her youth now failed her. She couldn't muster the strength even to pray. When she came and told me her story, it was clear that we were going into a dark place where the birds do not sing and the sun was not shining. After listening patiently to Sarah, I said, I know it feels as though someone has put a blanket over your soul and that God has turned his back on you. I've been there too. But God has not gone anywhere. He is still with you. She listened patiently, but with a slight nod and an expression that also said, yeah, yeah, I've heard all that before. It's just not working for me now. So I introduced Sarah to a woman that I knew who would understand, someone who had been to the depths and back, someone with whom she could open up without fear of rejection or judgment, someone who would love her and pray with her and study the scriptures with her again, even though she was not a very pleasant person to be around at this time. A few weeks ago, Sarah came forward for a communion service, and there was something different in her. The circumstances of her life had not changed much at all, but the touch of the Holy Spirit was evident in her life. It's common for us to talk about the work of the Holy Spirit in church circles, but what does that mean? Who is this Holy Spirit? It's so much easier to identify with the persons of the Godhead that are the Father and the Son because we have images and relationships that communicate to us who that is. But when you talk about the Holy Spirit, that seems something ethereal and neutral and strange. We don't know if we're talking about Casper the Friendly Ghost or the Force in Star Wars. I mean, what is this Holy Spirit that we're talking about? Jesus is telling us in this passage that though he is going away, he will send the Holy Spirit to minister in his name as his very presence to us, so that no matter where we are and what we struggle with, it would be as though by the voice of Jesus inside, ministering to our hearts by his heart with us, by his Spirit, Christ would be with us in every step of life. This is not something impersonal. It is the powerful presence of Christ made known by the Spirit of God. And here in John 16, Jesus, who tells his disciples, you are going to be going through some tough times, but I will be with you, is explaining how that is possible by telling us of the task and the person of the Holy Spirit. What, after all, is the job of the Holy Spirit? If you would just walk through this passage, you would see he's meant to come to us and to convict our world and ultimately to complete in us the work of Jesus Christ. That job, as it were, is simple to express, but dear to our understanding. I mean, what would it mean to you if you actually understood the job of the Holy Spirit was to come to you, no matter where you were, what you're struggling with the presence of Christ? It's actually what Jesus is saying. If you take what the Spirit is to do, no place better than in verse 7. Jesus says, "I tell you the truth, it's to your advantage that I go away, for if I do not go away, the Helper will not come. But if I go away, I will send him to you." Now even the name is expressing to us something of the task of the Holy Spirit, the Helper. Different ones of you will have different Bible translations, and so you're taking a Greek word that is the word paraclete, which means called alongside, and trying to find a way to translate that in a way that makes sense to us. In the Greek language, it's actually a legal term for someone who had come alongside of you when you were on trial or in a court situation, in trouble in some way. And so some of your Bibles will identify the Helper as the advocate or the counselor, not as in psychological counseling, but like an attorney. The counselor will come to be with you. Some of your Bibles, if it's a King James Version, will identify the Holy Spirit as the comforter, one who, when you're in trouble, comes to help you by giving you comfort. And now, just to play on that for a moment, here's just an anecdote that has nothing to do with the sermon, but it was too good to pass up. Okay, you ready? When one of you heard that I was going to be speaking on John 16 about the Holy Spirit, which in the King James Version is identified the comforter, I was sent this account that there was a Bible teacher that had a student turn in a paper, and the student who turned in the paper had the phrase in it, "Jesus came to take away our guilt." But there was a typo in the paper, and so it said, "Jesus came to take away our quilt." And the sharp Bible teacher said in the notes, "That's okay. He promised to send us his comforter." See, wasn't that worth it? See? The notion of a helper truly is there. And the reason for the help is expressed not just in the name, but in the circumstances that Jesus is describing. Why would we need such a helper? Jesus is going. Remember, he says that, verse 5. "Now I am going to him who sent me, and none of you ask me, 'Where are you going?' But because I have said these things, sorrow has filled your heart." It's the time of Passover. We're in the middle of a series of passages that are describing everything from the moment that Jesus washed his disciples' feet, then celebrated the Last Supper with them, and then finally utters a prayer for them before he is going. This is to be a time of celebration. This is the Jewish Christmas party. This is the time in which we are to celebrate the release from slavery of the ancient people of Israel. And yet Jesus is saying, though you are celebrating, I'm telling you something, I'm going. And he has already expressed to them, "I am going to where the chief priests and the scribes will cause my death. And the people of the city will spit on me, flog me, crucify me." And here in this celebration meal, he's saying it all again. And they are so filled with sorrow, they can't even speak. And Jesus is saying, "But it's for your good. Because though I am going, there is someone I'm going to send to help you, even through this." And the problem is not merely that Jesus is going, but that troubles are coming. Verses 2 and 3 of chapter 16. Jesus is saying to these disciples, "They," that is, my enemies, "will put you out of the synagogues. Indeed, the hour is coming when whoever kills you will think that he is offering service to God." It's so interesting that in the church today, when we try to recruit disciples, it's so easy to talk about how easy life will be, how Jesus will make everything smooth and pleasant. And Jesus, when he tries to recruit disciples, say, they're going to kill you. They will cast you out of the synagogues. You will be persecuted. I promise you that's what's going to happen. But despite the persecution that you will face, I will send a helper. And I will be present by the one who comes to help you even in the worst of your trials. And the nature of that trials is even discouraging to us if you think of what it's saying. Who is going to be doing this? All the persecution of Christ's disciples. Those who think they are serving God. Listen, some of you are here in this church today because you're just beginning to explore again the things of God. And somewhere in your past, there was a church or a family, people who, believing they were doing service to God, hurt you. And you're just finding your way back here, wondering if these people are any different and this place is any different. And I cannot assure you that you will not experience hurt even here, even again. But what I can assure you is what Jesus is promising. That there may not be an absence of external pressure, persecution, force, and unfairness. But inside, with the ministry of Jesus himself, because he said in John 14, just getting into this, he said, I will not leave you orphans. I will come to you. And now he is explaining how that happens. He will come to us in the person of the Holy Spirit. It is so interesting that in this passage that is talking so much about who that Holy Spirit is, the helper, the comforter, the advocate, that every time Jesus describes the Holy Spirit, the pronoun that he uses is a masculine singular. He will help you. He will come to you. As Jesus is saying, this is not some sort of abstract, ethereal, impersonal force. This is somebody who is real, who is personal, who will come to you and will minister in my name, so much so that it will be as though I have come to you, not by the external expressions, but by my Spirit ministering within you. You will begin to know that I am with you, regardless of what you must face. And that's a promise, not just because of bad things that may happen, but because of things that are internal to us as well.
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8: I wonder if some of you flinched when I read verse 5. Verse 5, as Jesus is talking about him going away, he concludes this way in verse 5, I'm going away to him who sent me, and none of you ask me, where are you going? And you may remember that a few weeks ago we read a passage of Scripture in which somebody very explicitly asked Jesus at this very dinner, where are you going? You want to see it? It's in John 13. If you look in John 13 in verse 36, Jesus has at this point earlier in this meal announced to his disciples that he's leaving. And in verse 36 of John 13, Simon Peter said to him, "Lord, where are you going?" I mean, it's the very same question. Jesus answered him, "Where I am going, you cannot follow me, but you will follow afterward." Peter said to him, "Lord, why can I not follow you now? I will lay down my life for you." Jesus answered, "Will you lay down your life for me? Truly, truly, I say to you, the rooster will not crow till you have denied me three times." Now it's later in the meal, and Jesus has said again, "I'm going away, and none of you ask me, where are you going?" And you can just kind of hear the disciples, "Well, sure, we heard what happens when we ask, where are you going? You know, I don't want to hear you say to me what you said to Peter." And so nobody answers. But the reality is, they will all betray him. Every single one of them will abandon him. Every single one will turn their backs. Every single one will let him suffer alone. And for these who will betray him, what does Jesus promise? "I will send a helper for you." He knows who they are. And he knows what they will struggle with are not just bad times, but difficulties within their own hearts, the betrayal that's in them as well. And the wonderful thing that Jesus is saying to you and to me is he is not waiting for us to qualify to some level of spiritual hierarchy before the Holy Spirit will work in our hearts. That what God is saying is, "I give the Holy Spirit for the bad times and the difficult people too, even those who would betray me." And folks, that's all of us at times. That God is promising his Holy Spirit, not for those who have reached some level of perfection, but for those who struggle, those whose lives are not right. But he is saying, "Listen, I don't know what you're facing, and I don't know what's in you, but my Holy Spirit is coming to help you." A number of you tease me for being a lifetime Cardinal fan. But the reason for that, and some of you will know, I was raised in the South. And for a long time before expansion, St. Louis was the southernmost and the westernmost team before expansion. And that means it broadcast across the South. And kind of my experience as a child was listening to Harry Carey and Jack Buck on the radio in the kitchen as my father would listen to game at night. And as I got a little older and I could remember a particular TV ad that went across the screen at some point, it was somebody who wonderfully captured kind of the experience of so many different people in so many different settings. The TV screen showed firemen in a firehouse around a table listening to the voice of Jack Buck. A plumber under a sink, radio going, listening to the voice of Jack Buck. Family at a barbecue, radio turned up, listening to the voice of Jack Buck. And the message was, no matter what you're doing, no matter your circumstance, there is a voice that can reach you. That was for the baseball Cardinals. Jesus says it's from heaven itself. That your circumstances may be awful, and you may have failed God yourself. But regardless of those circumstances, there is the voice of the Holy Spirit in the amazing and in the mundane. Where the mother is dealing with diapers and dishes. Where the father is wondering whether or not he should stay any longer in a place that is so hard. Where a businessman is using profit to care for hurting people and it doesn't seem that anybody notices at all. That the promise of God through Jesus is that the Holy Spirit is whispering in our tears and shouting in our triumphs, "I am here for you. I am here. And I'm not waiting for you to get to some place or some level of spiritual hierarchy. I am here for you. I am sent to help you by Jesus himself." And when he comes, what then is his job? That's verse 8, as Jesus in chapter 16 and verse 8 says what the Holy Spirit will do. When he comes, this Holy Spirit will convict the world concerning sin and righteousness and judgment. Now, for those of us long time in the church, it's kind of easy to interpret those words a certain way. When the Holy Spirit comes, His job is to convict the world of sin, what it's doing wrong, and righteousness, that is, you haven't done enough right things, your lack of righteousness, and judgment, that is, hell to come for those who have not claimed the name of Jesus. And let me say, while all of those things are true, it is too easy an interpretation of this passage. That word convict is, again, a legal term. Remember, the Holy Spirit comes to be our advocate. He also comes

0: so we will not turn off people who we want to come to our church, that we can't talk about sin. And we recognize, should recognize, that the very job of the Holy Spirit is to open people's hearts to the reality of sin so that they will long for and seek the grace of God and the gospel. In fact, you just never have a time in which people who are being brought to an awareness of the grace of Jesus Christ are not saying, I suddenly recognized I was a sinner before God. I needed Jesus because I knew sin was in my life. That is the actual job of the Holy Spirit, and we can make a mistake of never touching on sin for the sake of offending people, and we should just recognize that's what the Spirit uses to bring a reality to the understanding of grace. But while one mistake is to never touch on the subject of sin, another mistake is to never get off of it. As though we think by our emotion or force of argument that somehow we are going to convince people of their sin. I mean, I so much appreciated Mike Jackson's prayer earlier, urging us to pray for the young people to whom he's ministering by saying, you know what, we can't change people. It's only the Holy Spirit who can do that. And we must recognize that what we are asking the Spirit to do when we talk about sin is to convict people of things we cannot convict them of. But then if they are experiencing that guilt for sin, we have this amazing privilege of saying, you know what, if you're worried about your guilt of sin, praise God. You could not have experienced that guilt for sin if the Holy Spirit were not working in you. It's the Spirit's job to convict you of sin. So if you are feeling the weight of sin in your life, in which we sometimes say, I'm not sure I'm a Christian, I'm not sure I should come to the church, I'm not sure I'd be involved in this because I have sin in my life, I want to say, are you concerned about sin in your life? Yes. Praise God! That's the evidence of the Spirit in you. You could not feel that were it not for the Spirit at work in you. And so we have to tell people when they feel that conviction of sin, you have to know that's the Holy Spirit directing you to the grace of God. We don't stay on this theme if there's something the Spirit's meaning to direct you toward. Now I'll tell you something. Not all people feel that conviction of sin. And so the job of the Holy Spirit is not only to convict of sin. Remember there was something next? The Spirit's job is to convict of sin. What was the next thing in the list? Righteousness. That's interesting. Not your lack of righteousness. The job of the Holy Spirit is to convict you of your righteousness. To bring to light, to expose for what it is, to prove the necessity of convicting your righteousness. You know that. Isaiah 64:6 says what? All our righteousness is only what to God? Filthy rags. And yet our tendency is to say, I'm okay with God because of what I've done. I'm righteous. And what happens when God is truly at work among a people is we begin to repent of our righteousness, not just our sin.
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5: God lives and works today. He is almighty and omnipotent, the creator of heaven and earth. And yet He is also our Father in our Lord Jesus Christ. He's a true Father who is not too great to be concerned about even the smallest details of His children's lives. Today's program by Basilea Schlink is an encouraging testimony about God's fatherly goodness.
6: We've often been asked, certainly one may pray for a great miracle, where danger

0: Danger and difficulty are obviously at hand, but to bother God for caraway seeds or salt? Isn't that tempting God? Almost as though we were experimenting with the Holy One. And yet, we experience God's provision in this area daily.
1: We call the various working units of our sisterhood little families. Each little family begins the day's work with a short time of prayer together. Each sister may mention in prayer what she needs for her work or particular difficulties which need to be overcome. And one of our young sisters in the kitchen prayed day in and day out for spices, for we had none. The sister who supervised the kitchen thought this was overdoing it a little. It was enough to ask God for the basic essentials without bringing up items like spices, which we could do without. However, she made no point of it. The Heavenly Father, though, did make a point of it. One evening, we received a whole carton of spices from someone who just felt compelled to send them to us.
0: This act of our Heavenly Father overwhelmed us. God had proved to us that His name, Father, is no empty, vague term. No, His name reveals His character. He's truly a Father of goodness who provides for us. Just imagine a director sitting at his desk, stocks and bonds, checks, dictations, telephoning. But suddenly the door swings open and his little boy comes to him. He has some kind of sorrow, or perhaps he's just hungry. And in the midst of all his business, the director gives his attention to the child. This act proves to us his true greatness that is based on love. God is love. He is the Father who likes his children to pray for even the most insignificant items. Yes, above all, he is love.
1: So never forget who your Heavenly Father is. Remember the miracles, great and small, that God has worked in your life and continues to do, even in the tiny aspects of everyday life. In this way, your faith will be strengthened, you'll be comforted, and in future difficult and impossible situations, you'll be able to boast, "I have a Father, a God who does miracles." And this faith will let you experience new miracles of God.

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4: In the name of the Father, and of the Son, and of the Holy Spirit, Amen. I believe in God, the Father Almighty, Creator of heaven and earth, and in Jesus Christ, His only Son, our Lord, who was conceived by the Holy Spirit, born of the Virgin Mary, suffered under Pontius Pilate, was crucified, died, and was buried. He descended into hell. The third day He rose from the dead. He ascended into heaven and is seated at the right hand of God the Father Almighty. From thence He shall come to judge the living and the dead.
5: I believe in the Holy Spirit, the Holy Catholic Church, the communion of saints, the forgiveness of sins, the resurrection of the body, and life everlasting. Amen.
4: Our Father, who art in heaven, hallowed be thy name. Thy kingdom come, thy will be done, on earth as it is in heaven.
5: Give us this day our daily bread, and forgive us our trespasses, as we forgive those who trespass against us. And lead us not into temptation, but deliver us from evil. Amen.
4: Three Hail Marys for an increase of faith, hope, and charity. Hail Mary, full of grace, the Lord is with thee. Blessed art thou among women, and blessed is the fruit of thy womb, Jesus.
5: Holy Mary, Mother of God, pray for our sinners, now and at the hour of our death. Amen.
4: Hail Mary, full of grace, the Lord is with thee. Blessed art thou among women, and blessed is the fruit of thy womb, Jesus.
5: Holy Mary, Mother of God, pray for our sinners, now and at the hour of our death. Amen.
4: Hail Mary, full of grace, the Lord is with thee. Blessed art thou among women, and blessed is the fruit of thy womb, Jesus.
5: Holy Mary, Mother of God, pray for us sinners, now and at the hour of our death. Amen.
4: Glory be to the Father, and to the Son, and to the Holy Spirit.
5: As it was in the beginning, is now, and ever shall be, world without end. Amen.
4: The glorious mysteries, the resurrection of Jesus. Through the power of your resurrection, grant us, Lord, the taste of life, and reach out to those who have lost its meaning. We offer this decade for world peace.
6: Our Father, who art in heaven, hallowed be thy name. Thy kingdom come, thy will be done, on earth as it is in heaven.
5: Give us this day our daily bread, and forgive us our trespasses, as we forgive those who trespass against us. And lead us not into temptation, but deliver us from evil. Amen.
6: Hail Mary, full of grace, the Lord is with thee. Blessed art thou among women, and blessed is the fruit of thy womb, Jesus.
5: Holy Mary, Mother of God, pray for our sinners, now and at the hour of our death. Amen.
6: Hail Mary, full of grace, the Lord is with thee. Blessed art thou among women, and blessed is the fruit of thy womb, Jesus.
5: Holy Mary, Mother of God, pray for our sinners, now and at the hour of our death. Amen.
6: Hail Mary, full of grace, the Lord is with thee. Blessed art thou among women, and blessed is the fruit of thy womb, Jesus.
5: Holy Mary, Mother of God, pray for us sinners, now and at the hour of our death. Amen.
6: Hail Mary, full of grace, the Lord is with thee. Blessed art thou among women, and blessed is the fruit of thy womb, Jesus.
5: Holy Mary, Mother of God, pray for us sinners, now and at the hour of our death. Amen.
6: Hail Mary, full of grace, the Lord is with thee. Blessed art thou among women, and blessed is the fruit of thy womb, Jesus.
5: Holy Mary, Mother of God, pray for us sinners, now and at the hour of our death. Amen.
6: Hail Mary, full of grace, the Lord is with thee. Blessed art thou among women, and blessed is the fruit of thy womb, Jesus.
5: Holy Mary, Mother of God, pray for us sinners, now and at the hour of our death. Amen.
6: Hail Mary, full of grace, the Lord is with thee. Blessed art thou among women, and blessed is the fruit of thy womb, Jesus.
5: Holy Mary, Mother of God, pray for us sinners, now and at the hour of our death. Amen.
6: Hail Mary, full of grace, the Lord is with thee. Blessed art thou among women, and blessed is the fruit of thy womb, Jesus.
5: Holy Mary, Mother of God, pray for us sinners, now and at the hour of our death. Amen.
6: Hail Mary, full of grace, the Lord is with thee. Blessed art thou among women, and blessed is the fruit of thy womb, Jesus.
5: Holy Mary, Mother of God, pray for us sinners, now and at the hour of our death. Amen.
6: Hail Mary, full of grace, the Lord is with thee. Blessed art thou among women, and blessed is the fruit of thy womb, Jesus.
5: Holy Mary, Mother of God, pray for us sinners, now and at the hour of our death. Amen.
6: Glory be to the Father, and to the Son, and to the Holy Spirit.
5: As it was in the beginning, it is now, and ever shall be, world without end. Amen.
7: O my Jesus,
5: forgive us our sins, save us from the fires of hell, lead all souls to heaven, especially those most in need of your mercy.
7: The Ascension of our Lord. Why are you standing here looking into the sky? Go out, proclaim the good news. May we become, O Lord, authentic witnesses of your resurrection. We offer this decade for respect life.
8: Our Father, who art in heaven, hallowed be thy name. Thy kingdom come, thy will be done, on earth as it is in heaven.
5: Give us this day our daily bread, and forgive us our trespasses, as we forgive those who trespass against us. And lead us not into temptation, but deliver us from evil. Amen.
8: Hail Mary, full of grace, the Lord is with thee. Blessed art thou among women, and blessed is the fruit of thy womb, Jesus.
5: Holy Mary, Mother of God, pray for us sinners, now and at the hour of our death. Amen.
8: Hail Mary, full of grace, the Lord is with thee. Blessed art thou among women, and blessed is the fruit of thy womb, Jesus.
5: Holy Mary, Mother of God, pray for us sinners, now and at the hour of our death. Amen.
8: Hail Mary, full of grace, the Lord is with thee. Blessed art thou among women, and blessed is the fruit of thy womb, Jesus.
5: Holy Mary, Mother of God, pray for us sinners, now and at the hour of our death. Amen.
8: Hail Mary, full of grace, the Lord is with thee. Blessed art thou among women, and blessed is the fruit of thy womb, Jesus.
5: Holy Mary, Mother of God, pray for us sinners, now and at the hour of our death. Amen.
8: Hail Mary, full of grace, the Lord is with thee. Blessed art thou among women, and blessed is the fruit of thy womb, Jesus.
5: Holy Mary, Mother of God, pray for us sinners, now and at the hour of our death. Amen.
8: Hail Mary, full of grace, the Lord is with thee. Blessed art thou among women, and blessed is the fruit of thy womb, Jesus.
5: Holy Mary, Mother of God, pray for us sinners, now and at the hour of our death. Amen.
8: Hail Mary, full of grace, the Lord is with thee. Blessed art thou among women, and blessed is the fruit of thy womb, Jesus.
5: Holy Mary, Mother of God, pray for us sinners, now and at the hour of our death. Amen.
8: Hail Mary, full of grace, the Lord is with thee. Blessed art thou among women, and blessed is the fruit of thy womb, Jesus.
5: Holy Mary, Mother of God, pray for us sinners, now and at the hour of our death. Amen.
8: Hail Mary, full of grace, the Lord is with thee. Blessed art thou among women, and blessed is the fruit of thy womb, Jesus.
5: Holy Mary, Mother of God, pray for us sinners, now and at the hour of our death. Amen.
8: Hail Mary, full of grace, the Lord is with thee. Blessed art thou among women, and blessed is the fruit of thy womb, Jesus.
5: Holy Mary, Mother of God, pray for us sinners, now and at the hour of our death. Amen.
8: Glory be to the Father, and to the Son, and to the Holy Spirit.
5: As it was in the beginning, it is now, and ever shall be, world without end. Amen.
7: O my Jesus,
5: forgive us our sins, save us from the fires of hell, lead all souls to heaven, especially those most in need of your mercy.
7: The Descent of the Holy Spirit. Send forth your Spirit, Lord, and give us the audacity of your true disciples. We offer this decade for vocations to the priesthood and religious life, and all those that are called will accept God's invitation.
9: Our Father, who art in heaven, hallowed be thy name. Thy kingdom come, thy will be done on earth as it is in heaven.
5: Give us this day our daily bread, and forgive us our trespasses, as we forgive those who trespass against us. And lead us not into temptation, but deliver us from evil. Amen.
9: Hail Mary, full of grace, the Lord is with thee. Blessed art thou among women, and blessed is the fruit of thy womb, Jesus.
5: Holy Mary, Mother of God, pray for us sinners, now and at the hour of our death. Amen.
9: Hail Mary, full of grace, the Lord is with thee. Blessed art thou among women, and blessed is the fruit of thy womb, Jesus.
5: Holy Mary, Mother of God, pray for us sinners, now and at the hour of our death. Amen.
9: Hail Mary, full of grace, the Lord is with thee. Blessed art thou among women, and blessed is the fruit of thy womb, Jesus.
5: Holy Mary, Mother of God, pray for us sinners, now and at the hour of our death. Amen.
9: Hail Mary, full of grace, the Lord is with thee. Blessed art thou among women, and blessed is the fruit of thy womb, Jesus.
5: Holy Mary, Mother of God, pray for us sinners, now and at the hour of our death. Amen.
9: Hail Mary, full of grace, the Lord is with thee. Blessed art thou among women, and blessed is the fruit of thy womb, Jesus.
5: Holy Mary, Mother of God, pray for us sinners, now and at the hour of our death. Amen.
9: Hail Mary, full of grace, the Lord is with thee. Blessed art thou among women, and blessed is the fruit of thy womb, Jesus.
5: Holy Mary, Mother of God, pray for us sinners, now and at the hour of our death. Amen.
9: Hail Mary, full of grace, the Lord is with thee. Blessed art thou among women, and blessed is the fruit of thy womb, Jesus.
5: Holy Mary, Mother of God, pray for us sinners, now and at the hour of our death. Amen.
9: Hail Mary, full of grace, the Lord is with thee. Blessed art thou among women, and blessed is the fruit of thy womb, Jesus.
5: Holy Mary, Mother of God, pray for us sinners, now and at the hour of our death. Amen.
9: Hail Mary, full of grace, the Lord is with thee. Blessed art thou among women, and blessed is the fruit of thy womb, Jesus.
5: Holy Mary, Mother of God, pray for us sinners, now and at the hour of our death. Amen.
9: Hail Mary, full of grace, the Lord is with thee. Blessed art thou among women, and blessed is the fruit of thy womb, Jesus.
5: Holy Mary, Mother of God, pray for us sinners, now and at the hour of our death. Amen.
9: Glory be to the Father, and to the Son, and to the Holy Spirit.
5: As it was in the beginning, it is now, and ever shall be, world without end. Amen.
10: O my Jesus,
5: forgive us our sins, save us from the fire of hell, lead all souls to heaven, especially those most in need of your mercy.
7: The Assumption of Mary into Heaven. I am the resurrection and the life. May these words, Mary, maintain us in the hope and the certainty of an eternal tomorrow. We offer this decade for the sick and the dying.
11: Our Father, who art in heaven, hallowed be thy name. Thy kingdom come, thy will be done, on earth as it is in heaven.
5: Give us this day our daily bread, and forgive us our trespasses, as we forgive those who trespass against us. And lead us not into temptation, but deliver us from evil. Amen.
11: Hail Mary, full of grace, the Lord is with thee. Blessed art thou amongst women, and blessed is the fruit of thy womb, Jesus.
5: Holy Mary, Mother of God, pray for us sinners, now and at the hour of our death. Amen.
11: Hail Mary, full of grace, the Lord is with thee. Blessed art thou amongst women, and blessed is the fruit of thy womb, Jesus.
5: Holy Mary, Mother of God, pray for us sinners, now and at the hour of our death. Amen.
11: Hail Mary, full of grace, the Lord is with thee. Blessed art thou amongst women, and blessed is the fruit of thy womb, Jesus.
5: Holy Mary, Mother of God, pray for us sinners, now and at the hour of our death. Amen.
11: Hail Mary, full of grace, the Lord is with thee. Blessed art thou amongst women, and blessed is the fruit of thy womb, Jesus.
5: Holy Mary, Mother of God, pray for us sinners, now and at the hour of our death. Amen.
11: Hail Mary, full of grace, the Lord is with thee. Blessed art thou amongst women, and blessed is the fruit of thy womb, Jesus.
5: Holy Mary, Mother of God, pray for us sinners, now and at the hour of our death. Amen.
11: Hail Mary, full of grace, the Lord is with thee. Blessed art thou amongst women, and blessed is the fruit of thy womb, Jesus.
5: Holy Mary, Mother of God, pray for us sinners, now and at the hour of our death. Amen.
11: Hail Mary, full of grace, the Lord is with thee. Blessed art thou amongst women, and blessed is the fruit of thy womb, Jesus.
5: Holy Mary, Mother of God, pray for us sinners, now and at the hour of our death. Amen.
11: Hail Mary, full of grace, the Lord is with thee. Blessed art thou amongst women, and blessed is the fruit of thy womb, Jesus.
5: Holy Mary, Mother of God, pray for us sinners, now and at the hour of our death. Amen.
11: Hail Mary, full of grace, the Lord is with thee. Blessed art thou amongst women, and blessed is the fruit of thy womb, Jesus.
5: Holy Mary, Mother of God, pray for us sinners, now and at the hour of our death. Amen.
11: Hail Mary, full of grace, the Lord is with thee. Blessed art thou amongst women, and blessed is the fruit of thy womb, Jesus.
5: Holy Mary, Mother of God, pray for us sinners, now and at the hour of our death. Amen.
11: Glory be to the Father, and to the Son, and to the Holy Spirit.
5: As it was in the beginning, it is now, and ever shall be, world without end. Amen.
7: O my Jesus,
5: forgive us our sins, save us from the fire of hell, lead all souls to heaven, especially those most in need of your mercy.
7: The Coronation of Mary in Heaven. O Mary, crowned in glory, kindle us continually by the flame of love of your immaculate heart. We offer this decade for the youth of our nation.
9: Our Father, who art in heaven, hallowed be thy name. Thy kingdom come, thy will be done on earth as it is in heaven.
5: Give us this day our daily bread, and forgive us our trespasses, as we forgive those who trespass against us. And lead us not into temptation, but deliver us from evil. Amen.
9: Hail Mary, full of grace, the Lord is with thee. Blessed art thou among women, and blessed is the fruit of thy womb, Jesus.
5: Holy Mary, Mother of God, pray for us sinners, now and at the hour of our death. Amen.
9: Hail Mary, full of grace, the Lord is with thee. Blessed art thou among women, and blessed is the fruit of thy womb, Jesus.
5: Holy Mary, Mother of God, pray for us sinners, now and at the hour of our death. Amen.
9: Hail Mary, full of grace, the Lord is with thee. Blessed art thou among women, and blessed is the fruit of thy womb, Jesus.
5: Holy Mary, Mother of God, pray for us sinners, now and at the hour of our death. Amen.
9: Hail Mary, full of grace, the Lord is with thee. Blessed art thou among women, and blessed is the fruit of thy womb, Jesus.
5: Holy Mary, Mother of God, pray for us sinners, now and at the hour of our death. Amen.
9: Hail Mary, full of grace, the Lord is with thee. Blessed art thou among women, and blessed is the fruit of thy womb, Jesus.
5: Holy Mary, Mother of God, pray for us sinners, now and at the hour of our death. Amen.
9: Hail Mary, full of grace, the Lord is with thee. Blessed art thou among women, and blessed is the fruit of thy womb, Jesus.
5: Holy Mary, Mother of God, pray for us sinners, now and at the hour of our death. Amen.
9: Hail Mary, full of grace, the Lord is with thee. Blessed art thou among women, and blessed is the fruit of thy womb, Jesus.
5: Holy Mary, Mother of God, pray for us sinners, now and at the hour of our death. Amen.
9: Hail Mary, full of grace, the Lord is with thee. Blessed art thou among women, and blessed is the fruit of thy womb, Jesus.
5: Holy Mary, Mother of God, pray for us sinners, now and at the hour of our death. Amen.
9: Hail Mary, full of grace, the Lord is with thee. Blessed art thou among women, and blessed is the fruit of thy womb, Jesus.
5: Holy Mary, Mother of God, pray for us sinners, now and at the hour of our death. Amen.
9: Hail Mary, full of grace, the Lord is with thee. Blessed art thou among women, and blessed is the fruit of thy womb, Jesus.
5: Holy Mary, Mother of God, pray for us sinners, now and at the hour of our death. Amen.
9: Glory be to the Father, and to the Son, and to the Holy Spirit.
5: As it was in the beginning, it is now, and ever shall be, world without end. Amen.
7: O my Jesus,
5: forgive us our sins, save us from the fire of hell, lead all souls to heaven, especially those most in need of your mercy.
7: Hail, Holy Queen, Mother of Mercy, our life, our sweetness, and our hope. To you do we cry, poor banished children of Eve. To you do we send up our sighs, mourning and weeping in this valley of tears. Turn then, O most gracious Advocate, your eyes of mercy towards us, and after this exile, show unto us the blessed fruit of your womb, Jesus. O clement, O loving, O sweet Virgin Mary, pray for us, O Holy Mother of God,
5: that we may be worthy of the promise of Christ. Amen.
7: In the name of the Father, and of the Son, and of the Holy Spirit. Amen.
3: We would now like to welcome back Father John Nargang as he concludes on the topic of the Arizona Rosary Celebration in Spirit of Pilgrimage.
12: Yeah, no, that's beautiful. And just to know that Christ is there willingly bearing the cross for us. As you say, you can see that look in his face. He knows what his mission is.
13: Absolutely. You highlighted the relatability that we have with Christ. Anyone reading the Bible can see the various tremendous crosses he had to face, above all in the Garden of Gethsemane. And again, the image sort of captures that from his child's view, sort of anticipating that. But the uncertainty, the crosses, the darkness, whether future darkness or present darkness, these are all things that make him very relatable to us. And, you know, with the theme of suffering, I think we need to remember, and it can be helpful for us to remember, as St. Paul so eloquently writes in the New Testament, we are members of Christ's mystical body. Mm-hmm. And along with that comes the call, as he reminds us in the gospel, to carry our crosses. But even beyond that, to unite with him through our crosses. And I think that devotion to Our Lady of Perpetual Help brings our Blessed Mother into that, into a very powerful way, where she's sort of mothering us into that deeper configuration with Christ, even in his suffering, but she's doing it in a very tender, loving, and consoling way.
12: Mm-hmm. Yeah, showing a motherly affection. And motherly care.
13: Absolutely. And if I could add one other element to this, I think another special thing that resonates on a local level, you know, I mentioned that last year, you know, part of the significance of Our Lady Guadalupe is that she's directly our patroness. But we also bear a local connection here in Phoenix now with the image of Our Lady of Perpetual Help. And that is through the person of one of the speakers of this year's event, and I'm referring to Bishop Artur Bubnevich, who is the bishop of the Byzantine Eparchy of Phoenix. And Bishop Bubnevich has a personal connection to Our Lady of Perpetual Help because in his biography, available on the website of the Eparchy, I learned a couple of things. And one was that he was confided a special prayer. As a young man, he learned a special prayer that's associated in the Byzantine tradition with Our Lady of Perpetual Help. And the prayer goes like this. Immaculately conceived, Mother of Perpetual Help, take care of me, a sinner. Preserve me at the time of death, and strengthen my faith, hope, and love. And Bishop Bubnevich has been reciting that prayer ever since he learned it. Wow. So it's a prayer near and dear to his heart. And in addition, our listeners may know that every bishop has an episcopal motto and an episcopal logo or coat of arms. And on Bishop Bubnevich's coat of arms, Our Lady of Perpetual Help is directly featured. So he has a personal devotion to her. And so I think that makes it quite beautiful that he's going to be one of the two keynote speakers at this year's Rosary celebration.
12: No, it should be really special to hear from him, especially coming from a heart with such devotion. And maybe we can learn so much about this great apparition, or should I say image of Our Lady of Perpetual Help.
13: Well, yes, absolutely.
12: I've been speaking with Father John Nargang, a priest of the Diocese of Phoenix, currently studying for a PhD in Mariology. And we've been speaking about the Arizona Rosary Celebration, which will be celebrated Saturday, October 17th in Tucson, Sunday, October 18th in Phoenix from 2 to 4:30 p.m. The doors open at noon for adoration, confession. There'll be exhibits. It'll be at the Phoenix Convention Center South Building at 33 South 3rd Street. Again, we'll be hearing from Most Reverend Artur Bubnevich, who will be sharing with us on devotion to Our Lady of Perpetual Help. Father John, thanks so much for sharing with us. Could we close with your blessing?
13: Absolutely, absolutely. Through the intercession of Our Lady of Perpetual Help, may the blessing and protection of Almighty God, the Father, the Son, and the Holy Spirit descend upon all you listeners and remain with you forever. Amen.
12: Amen. Thank you, Father John.
13: Thank you.
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0: John Adams understood one incredibly important thing about America. America cannot endure and cannot forget that it requires freedom, endurance, and character to survive. While serving as president, Adams always remembered that America would not survive. It could not govern itself, control its own passions. Adams wrote, "Our Constitution was made only for a moral and religious people. It is wholly inadequate to the government of any other." Adams understood that self-government depended on much, much more than the document itself. It depended and was guided by faith, by virtue, by responsibility, and above all, by self-restraint. Because government can enforce laws, but it cannot create character. Our Constitution protects a free people, but our Constitution cannot create a moral people. It cannot create self-restraint. That's up to us.
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30: This is Albert Moeller for townhall.com. There are certain things we just take for granted, at least those of us of a certain age take for granted. Among those is the fact that when you get into a car, there's a radio with the AM band. In the United States, that's not an accident. It is at least partly because of federal mandates going back to the early age of radio and automobiles. There are some very important national security issues at stake here. I grew up in Florida. Look no further than the Cuban Missile Crisis for a reminder of how important communication can be. I recognize that AM radio is no longer as popular as it once was, but AM radio remains important. 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The House of Representatives recently passed legislation requiring car makers to put AM radio in vehicles. The United States Senate should take it up next, and I hope they do. The Senate should pass it, and President Trump ought to sign the AM Radio for Every Vehicle Act. It turns out that's important. I'm Albert Moeller.
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0: Good morning and welcome to Pick Radio News Hour, Joe and Jason. Happy Hump Day. Day two at the new office. Still on the phone line. I have my engineer is busy, but maybe today. Maybe today. I'm hoping no later than tomorrow. The phone lines, we have phones. But yes, I don't even want to go into the nonsense, but the 800 number is already supposed to be working. It is not. So I'm going to give you today our temporary number. This number will probably do you no good the second I read it out to you, but for right now, this, and again, it's a temporary number. All of our original numbers will go back to normal sometime. I don't know, whenever they feel like doing it, I guess. I don't know what the, I don't work for the phone company, but in any event, sometime soon. So here's the, our address. I believe, and you know what, I probably should look, allamericangold.com, and I'm getting out to the website, and it's still showing the wrong address. Okay, great, I'll figure that out. 26 West Lone Cactus Drive, Suite 400, Phoenix AZ 85027. That is our new address. I apologize for, I don't know why that is so wrong, but we'll get it right. And then a temporary phone number. I don't know how long this phone number will be good. It's weird. It's a 928 number. Don't ask me why. 928-378-8720. And I'll give that number out a bunch of times, 928-378-8720. Okay, we got a lot to talk about. First, let's get into the markets. It happened exactly the way I thought it would, but inflation came in. They really couldn't hide it. You know, they did this nonsense last month. The same trick did not work. Twice, inflation came in much hotter. Well, I shouldn't say much hotter, right? Because it was already going to be a pretty big number. But came in hotter than expected. And, yeah, let me just get to the numbers here. 3.7% was the headline number, up 0.6 month over month. Again, that was hotter than expected. Now, they were still expecting 3.6. Now it's 3.7. Gasoline up 9%. Energy cost up 5.2%. And these are all month over month. By the way, energy up 5.2 was up 2.1 in August. Electricity cost higher as well. I guess if you had natural gas, that got a little cheaper. Shelter continuing to be better. Right? Up 0.3 in August, up 0.4 in September. They said food was unchanged, so apparently they don't shop. So as long as you don't shop, you're good to go. Year over year, energy up 20.4%. Gasoline up 34%. Natural gas only up 5, electricity costs up 4.5. The core, which they say is what they care about, also hotter than expected, up 0.3. But don't worry, if you take out food, energy, and shelter, inflation for homeless people only at 2.6%. But again, hotter than expected. That got the markets. The markets are down. The Dow's down 100. The S&P's down 63. The NASDAQ's down 300. The 10-year note got done, 5-2-1 yesterday? 5-2-7 in change, and we'll see how it finishes. Don't be surprised if it gets closer to 5:30. By the way, France got 490, getting ready to head back over, well, for the first time over 5 in France. Oil's up a dollar, $95 here at home, 106 for overseas. Gold's down 75. So remember yesterday I said no special, be ready for tomorrow. Silver right now at $56, down $3. And I love it. I love it. And I love it some more. Buy it up while you can. I will have a special for you coming up after this. So that was the big move today. All eyes on inflation. And again, it came in hot. And despite their best efforts, again, though, are they going to panic? No. Why? Because they, the core is only 2.6%. By the way, I think it's month, what is it, 68 straight months in a row above 2%. But at some point, I don't know, maybe at some point either stop saying it. I mean, that's 5.5 years. Stop saying it, right? Or just change the number. We'll be back. Stay with us.
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We're going to get into crypto here in a minute, but I want to get out the specials. Okay, let me give you the number to call. I know it sucks, but it is what it is until everything gets transferred over. 928. So you're going to have to, you know, dial 1. 928-378-8720. 928-378-8720. Why? Because U.S. silver equals $1,295. That matches like the low of the year. Buy 10 rolls or more, $1,290. Yeah, $1,290. U.S. $5 gold liberties. And we ran those a few weeks ago at 1,000. What? I got down to 1,075. We're going to beat that today. 1,175. Sorry about that. I said 1,000. That was right. Yeah, 1,075. Right now, 1,065. But wait, 10 or more, 1,060. 928-378-8720. Unfortunately, if you call the 800 number, it's just going to go to voicemail. Hopefully, by tomorrow or something, the end of the week, maybe we can get it working again, but we will see. But for right now, 928-378-8720. The big one there, U.S. Silver Eagles. Jump on. 1295, 10 rolls or more, 1290. And then, of course, the $5 gold liberties. 1,065, 10 or more, 1,060. Having said all that, let's get into the crypto side of things, and I'm going to give you a big, big update. So, as we know, right, we're waiting on, the utility for Texacoin is here. Well, at least a couple of them, right? We've got Zero Chill, which that's the gaming side. It also does EMV smart contract, EVM, I'm sorry, EVM smart contracts. If you're saying, obviously, Texas and Arizona, right, we're under the cease and desist. We don't want to violate anything. You can't sell those if you're in Texas or Arizona. For the rest of you, Zero Chill's the buy right now. You are still getting just for 100 hash. You're still getting over 100 coins a day. You know, when we found out about Texacoin, if you bought a 9-pack, you got 65 coins a day. If you're early in May, by the end of May, it was like, of 2025, it was down to like 50, right? A 9-pack, that's 900 ass, right? And I think, actually, that gave you 1,200 members because when we first started, you bought a 9, you got 3 for free. So on the Zero Chill side, I think if you buy 3, you get 1 free. 6, you get 2 free, and 9, you get 3 free, so on and so forth. But that's the one. If you're going to mine anything, that would be the one to mine. And again, remember, I told you guys, I spent $3,000 on that one before the C&D came across our desk, and it's worth over $20,000 right now. So that's the one that I would look out for. If you're going to say, hey, I want to throw my hat in the ring and one, then Iskander's the next best buy. And then Texacoin, like I said, buy the coin. I am still buying coins as much as I can get, especially now at like around 12 cents. It's great. So what is happening? Why is it taking so long? What happened to October? Well, we missed. And I'm going to say that we are on the precipice of this thing going really, really big. Dallas 4.

a whole different thing. They got a lot of different rules, but Dallas-Fort Worth just got on the board this week. They've installed, I think, four or five places now. We got another install tomorrow here in Phoenix. But last week I told you we're going to have a big announcement. We have already successfully beta tested this a bunch of times. I was talking with Bobby and Tim today. I think before Friday, this may be live on CryptoPop. So remember, CryptoPop.org. And then if you put in the city like Phoenix or Dallas, you guys can see what it is that we're starting to do. But what am I talking about? So with NectarPay, the ability that gives merchants the ability to accept crypto, right? That's no fees, right? It's like a credit card without fees. No Visa, MasterCard logo, no money for the merchant. I mean, no money for the banks and the credit card companies. I mean, as a business owner, how great is it that you don't have to have the 3% silent partner? It's huge. And in today's day and age, let's face it, there are a few. I've actually run into two businesses that only take cash. Can't tell you how many different businesses don't take it. It's like, I don't know, 10 to 1 businesses that won't even take cash. Obviously, the vast majority of businesses take credit cards and cash, both. When talking to these merchants, they're like, listen, 80, 90% of our business is credit cards. It's just what it is. So it's huge. Like places like you wouldn't even think, like I was in a Euro shop yesterday. They do $60,000 a month. And this is just a little place. It's not a sit-down restaurant, right? It's more of a to-go. I mean, they have some table. You could have, you know, eat lunch there or whatever, but it's mostly to-go. $60,000 a month. You know, and you start adding these things up. You know, you do that every month. That's $720,000, almost $22,000 in credit card fees. $22,000. We have a machine for about $1,000. You get rid of that. And there's three types people that are going to come in. Number one, people with crypto, especially when you start advertising that you take it, right? You're going to get those customers. Then you have the existing customer. And this is what we've been working on for the last week and a half. We finally got what we needed in place. I think this is going to be live by this weekend, where you can go into a NectarPay merchant, scan a QR code. 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And you just click create wallet. I think it may even say register here, but essentially we're going to create a wallet. Put your name, address, phone number, email. Boom, you've got a crypto wallet. Just like that. Most people won't even know that they've got a crypto wallet. We're just following the directions, right? Okay, I'm registering. And then it'll say something along the line of fund your account. I call it the top-up button. And using PayPal

0: or Venmo, either one, you can fund your crypto wallet. Yep, right from your bank account. Fund your crypto wallet. Put $100 on there as an example. And you can do that, the whole process doesn't, I mean, you got to enter in your bank account one time. You got to enter in all your banking information. Like I said, one time. For those of you that already have PayPal and Venmo, right, it's already there, right? Essentially, it's there. And we created a bridge. And what this bridge does is takes the money from PayPal and Venmo. And PayPal already has their own stable coin, PYUSD. And converts it so you can spend it at these merchants. It takes a few minutes. Right? Not quite where, hey, the waitress brings you the bill. If she brings you the bill, it's going to take a few minutes. Right, if you haven't done it before. And I suggest you do it either when you get to the place and you've ordered, maybe you do it while you're waiting for your food, whatever the case may be. Or do it beforehand by going to CryptoPop and loading it. And I'll be on the air when it's up and running too, I'll tell you. But it works. I already know it works because we've done it a bunch of times. Pretty cool. So now think about this. Say, yep, if somebody has a crypto wallet and they notice that you take crypto, yeah, they can come and use it. Now all of your existing customers are going to be able to use it. Why would they do that? Why not just keep paying the way they're paying? And that's the great part, because I'm through crypto, they're going to get deals. Right? The merchant's like, hey, listen, I'm getting, let's just take this EuroShop, $22,000 in credit card fees. If I can get one out of every 10 existing to switch, I've paid for the Nectar Pay machine in 6 months and the year's fee. And you got to remember, it's $500 for the machine. That's a one-time cost. That's it. It's done one time. So think about it. After the first year, it gets even, you pay back even faster. But now imagine if they get 20%, 25%. And they just keep reloading. Right? I put $50 over there. Oh, I'm running low. Let me put another $50. Just remember, kind of cool, every time they add more funds to that wallet, it's another dollar of Texas coin that they get. We'll be back right after the break.
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1: 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Let's keep working on that here as we get everything changed over. If you missed it, inflation came in hotter than expected. Headline 3.7, core 2.6. Yeah, I don't know where the core is, but okay, sure. But we're talking about Nectar Pay, Crypto Pop. They kind of go together. Crypto Pop's kind of like where you go to see all the Nectar Pay merchants, see all the deals that are out there. But think about the power of adding this to it. So right now, when a merchant signs up, by the way, right now, merchants, right now, we are giving away the terminal and everything on a trial basis. So we aren't even charging anyone yet. Why? Because it's new, right? We're getting things up to speed. When will we start collecting money for the terminals that we're putting in now? December. So we're going to run, basically, it's free. If you've already, like Phoenix, some of our merchants have been around a few weeks, 2-3 weeks. They haven't paid. They're not going to pay. It'll be free for all merchants to the end of November. Why? Because we're going to show them how great this thing is. And we know when it's fully functional, the savings are going to be enormous. Yep, you're going to get new customers. That's a fact. It's a fact. By the way, Phoenix, I want to keep harping on you. Get out there and spend some money. Let's go. Go visit these merchants. Get to CryptoPop.org. Get yourself a crypto wallet by signing up. Don't worry, when the top-out button's working, it'll be there. Because I know a lot of you are like, don't do Coinbase Payment, but they hold my money. I get it. I get it. We're going to take that away. Take a couple minutes. By the way, down the road, and when I mean down the road, say the next 30 days, you won't even need to use PayPal or Venmo. Yeah. Building our own. It's crazy. Crazy what we're doing. But think about that. So these merchants. And I would say we're probably going to have, I don't know, close to maybe 100 merchants all paying for machines in December, right? And that's what, 250, 300, I think it's like $300 in Texacoin per machine. $300 times 100, right? You know, that's kind of where we think it's going to be, right? That's $30,000 worth of volume. That's like, right now, that's like 4 days of volume. And I know it's a little weird because you're watching it and the price, you know, it ticks down a penny here, a penny there. Do you know that the difference isn't even $500 between the buying and the selling? So if we added, say, $1,000 a day of buying power, you know, the price of Texas is going to go up like a penny a day every day. And some days it'd be more than that. Yeah, it's true. That's where it sits right now. But that's going to be December. And we're going to start seeing that in December. But here's the cool part, the thing we just told you. But remember, new customers, right, the people that know you're taking crypto, here they come. Right? So you're going to get new. The existing is where you start peeling away those credit card fees. And now I'm talking, to give you an example, talking with friends of mine that own and I'll say this, they're famous, especially in Arizona. They are very high-end establishment. And they own 10 restaurants in the West. Again, like I said, very high end, right? The average ticket, right, we're probably talking $400 or $500. And they have the potential to save millions of dollars. Millions of dollars because each restaurant every day is doing north of $150,000 to $250,000 a day in credit cards. Right? Think about that. That's just insane to think about. Right? They have days when they're real busy. One restaurant, they'll have days where they just one day is $9,000 of credit card fees in a day. And I'll start thinking about, gosh, well, you got 1 out of 10 to switch to paying in crypto. Then if you got half. But this is the power of the second one, the existing customer. But what's the advantage for us Texas coin holders, as an example? Every time someone adds to their wallet, let's just say they added $100, they'll get $99 of stable coin and $1 worth of Texas. The cool part is $1 worth of Texas for gas fees would last, I don't know. Someone did the math. I think it's 100,000 transactions. Maybe it's a little less than that before you spent the whole dollar. Start thinking about 10,000 plus terminals and how many people a day are topping up. Yeah, that's where it gets exciting. Pig Radio News Hour. We'll be back after the break.
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We're back here, 928, temporary number, till the 800 number gets transferred over, which was supposed to be yesterday, and, you know, yeah. They just, oh, it's this guy's fault, that guy's fault, that thing. When it happens, it happens. But 928-378-8720. U.S. Silver Eagles, listen, silver and gold are on sale after the inflation report. We kind of anticipated that. It's worked out perfectly. U.S. Silver Eagles, $1,295. Buy 10 rolls or more, $1,290. That's like 2 years ago type. I mean, that's before the move type pricing, right? I mean, think of, wow. We were all, no. If we were double that price at one point, double this year, double $5 for these. I thought $1,075 was like, okay, that's just ridiculous. Well, no, $1,065, and if you buy 10 or more, $1,060 at 800, or no, not at 800 yet. 928-378-8720. Okay, so we're talking about NectarPay. We're talking about CryptoPop. We're talking about when. When is this going to start happening? For the terminals, we're going to start seeing money coming in December. December. And hopefully a lot of it. As far as the ability to add funds, we're going to be turning it on for those of you that have PayPal or Venmo. You're going to be able to do that just by this weekend. And if it doesn't happen, I would sue. Right? But it could be tomorrow. But let's just say by this weekend. We've already tested it a bunch. It works. We're just trying to make it streamlined and simple for the end user. Right? So a lot of the stuff that as we're beta testing this, is stuff you don't need to see, but we want to see it. So we're working on that. Matter of fact, today, getting it all to work in the background, so you don't even, you know, you just basically say I'm using PayPal or Venmo and picking them out, and boom, you're ready. That's a dollar every time someone does it. Every time someone adds funds, it's a dollar of Texacoin. Now, the cool part is if Texacoin does what we think, they're going to wake up one day and be like, wow, man, I only got a dollar of that Texacoin thing. Now it says it's worth freaking $50. Because you got to remember, what a dollar of Texacoin today almost gets you, gets you like 9 Texacoin, something like that, right? Yeah, I mean, think about it, right? It's not a bad way. Pretty cool. So let's go back. We know what the savings are for the merchant. No fees. You get the money instantly. You don't have to wait. There's no chargebacks. Right? We get that. If they want to refund someone's money, it's amazing how many. I've been talking to these places where someone's in there later at night and they've been drinking. And they don't remember buying, you know, 10 people a shot, right? And they're, oh, I'm gonna protest this charge, right? And the bars are like, right? They got to go through the process. And the credit card companies, they don't mess around. They just take the money right out of your account. They don't even tell you. Right? Then you got to prove it. And then maybe they'll give it back to you. It doesn't happen with crypto. It's up to the bar or the restaurant or who the merchant to decide. So those are the advantages for the merchant. The advantages for the consumer. I'm going to get a better price. Because a lot of these restaurants are now charging the 3% for the credit cards. Tons of them. Well, guess what? The crypto price is the cash price with us. Yeah. Pretty cool. Right? So their savings there. Plus, they get free stuff. Maybe it's an appetizer. Maybe it's a dessert.
Maybe with Pop Points they get a hot air balloon ride. I don't know. Whatever they're going to do. Then you have, right, back to the merchant again, you've got three types of customers. The people that have crypto like us this weekend. Any customer at all, any existing customer at all, can now, as long as they got PayPal or Venmo, can have it. And within 30 days, I don't think you'll need any of that. You just do it. But the last one, and this is kind of top secret, but not really, because I've told you, right? We're schools, churches, and nonprofits. This is huge for us. You know, let's think about it this way. We want thousands and thousands of wallet holders in densely populated, right? We don't want, like right now, just take Texacoin miners. There's maybe 500 of us in Phoenix. That's not very many. Right? That's not very many. And it's all, we're all spread out, right? We got, well, some are in really in Arizona, right? We got Prescott, we got Tucson, Casa Grande, we got Chandler, Mesa, Apache Junction, Surprise, Phoenix, right? Anthem, right? You know, Scottsdale. We're all over the place. But this last one brings the density. I'll tell you about that as we wrap it up here on the Patriot Radio News Hour. Stay with us.

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1: Judges take an oath, follow the written law, decide the case in front of them, stay out of politics. Mike Davis and the Article 3 Project have laid out a pattern.
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1: If the law means whatever a coordinated bench says it means, that's not justice. It's a judicial coup. Amit Shah and the Democrats promote this judicial coup just like they promoted the Russia hoax. Support Jay Feeley on November 2nd to break this Democratic judicial tyranny.
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6: John Adams understood one incredibly important thing about America. America cannot endure and cannot forget that it requires freedom, endurance, and character to survive. While serving as president, Adams always remembered that America would not survive. It could not govern itself, control its own passions. Adams wrote, "Our Constitution was made only for a moral and religious people. It is wholly inadequate to the government of any other." Adams understood that self-government depended on much, much more than the document itself. It depended and was guided by faith, by virtue, by responsibility, and above all, by self-restraint. Because government can enforce laws, but it cannot create character. Our Constitution protects a free people, but our Constitution cannot create a moral people. It cannot create self-restraint. That's up to us.
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0: 928. 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Patriot Trading Group. Talking about crypto and all the cool, great things that are coming. Fingers crossed. I may be announcing a big event, Phoenix, for us to all go to. Fingers crossed. Maybe by Friday. We will have an open house as well. At the open house, too, we'll go over adding your wallets and doing all that fun stuff, so that'll be cool. But the last thing, we talked about this, churches and schools and nonprofits. Guys, this has been so well received. The merchants love it. Because the merchants, right, they're we're not at the point, who knows if we ever were, where it's Chick-fil-A and Chipotle and, right, all of these chains, right? We're not there. And nor do we want to be there. But these small businesses, they know their bread is buttered being in community. And I don't know, something just happened to my internet, so hopefully I'm still on the air. God, new buildings suck. Anyway, we are in discussions with several churches, several schools, and a bunch of merchants, and they're all excited about this. And this is how we get density in an area. Think about, let's take where you live, right? You've got how many schools, charter schools, public schools, how many churches, right, that are in and around your area, and all of them, they're always raising money. The football team, the theater, the chorus, the band, the churches, right? Because they want to do good things, right? Maybe there's people, they're helping pay someone's funeral expenses. They're helping, build houses somewhere. They're helping, provide food for people in the community. And especially now, a lot of people you don't even think about. The churches are helping. They want to give back. We have a great program where the local merchants are ready to give. Hey, if you come in from the church, we'll give 10%. We'll give you 10% back. It's great. And here's the thing, we can do it so easily. Any school, any church, any nonprofit, we can have their own wallets. The consumers out there sign up through CryptoPop, just like we talked about, load their wallets, just like we talked about, and then they go to the merchants that accept Nectar Pay. And right now, we've just started beta testing this, but right at the terminal, so when they pay, their group gets their cut to their wallet instantly. The merchant gets their cut instantly. Guys, I'm telling you, we're getting ready to knock the cover off of it. So there's your crypto update. We'll be back. And then, of course, obviously tomorrow, we'll talk more about this inflation and what the heck's going on.
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6: This is Ed Morrissey of hotair.com for Town Hall. Democrats had one job to do in this cycle. Don't be crazy. But rather than offer a rational alternative to Donald Trump, the party has embraced Marxist revolutionaries and sympathizers of radical Islam as endorsed candidates. And voters have noticed. A CBS poll from this summer indicated that 60% of Democrats held positive views of socialism. However, two successive polls from Center Square show a majority of voters have serious concerns about Democratic socialists taking control of the Democrat Party. This data shows Republicans have a real opportunity to get voters to deliver a harsh verdict on Democrats' embrace of Marxism. Republicans in every midterm race ought to be highlighting the danger of socialist control as the top issue in this cycle. There is an opportunity to push back the radicals to the fringe, and only a massive loss will force Democrats to purge the DSA. This is a real time for choosing. Choose wisely, and please make sure you vote. I'm Ed Morrissey.
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0: Good afternoon and welcome to the Narrow Path radio broadcast. My name is Steve Gregg and we're live for an hour each weekday afternoon taking your calls if you have questions about the Bible or the Christian faith. If you have a difference of opinion from the host, you're welcome to call about that as well. 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Again, that's 844-484-5737. A couple of announcements about this week in Southern California. Tomorrow night, I'll be speaking at a church in Dana Point, California, on the coast. It's the Capo Beach Church there. I was asked if I would speak about heaven and hell and the afterlife, the new earth, those kinds of things. I guess basically stuff related to, the last day and beyond. And so that's what I'm going to speak about there. That's tomorrow night. I believe the meeting is 6:30. And information about it is at our website, thenarrowpath.com. Now, by the way, this Saturday is our monthly men's Bible study in Temecula. It's a morning study for men at 8 o'clock, the third Saturday of every month. And if you want to join us there, you can again get the details at our website, thenarrowpath.com, under the tab that says Announcements. All right, and now we're going to go to the phones. Our lines appear to be full. Our first caller today is Carol in Point Blank, Texas. Carol, welcome to The Narrow Path. Thanks for calling.
1: Thank you, Steve. Thank you. Thank you for all the stuff you've got. I'm taking really good advantage of it. However, I have two questions about Acts 15, the Jerusalem Council decision. They had four things that they were going to write to churches and let them know. I get the fornication. That's really important not to do. But what about the strangulation? What's the point of that?
0: Yeah, well, you'll see that the reason they give for the four things they want to restrict them from, namely from fornication, from eating things strangled, from blood, and from meat sacrificed to idols, these are all things that Gentiles did which offended Jewish people. Now, strangling an animal, presumably to butcher it afterwards, keeps the blood in it. Once it's dead, the heart stops beating. Therefore, when you cut it open, it doesn't bleed out. Where, of course, animals had to be bled out for kosher diet. You had to slit their throat and drain all the blood out while the heart was beating because the Jews were not allowed to eat blood. So if somebody would strangle an animal and then it'd have all its blood in it, no doubt that would make the meat different, perhaps superior tasting, I don't know. In any case, Gentiles did that kind of thing, but that offended Jews. Now, when it says in chapter 15 of Acts, verse 20, I suggest that we write to them to abstain from things polluted by idols, from sexual immorality, from things strangled, and from blood. It says, for, this is the reason for naming these things, for Moses has had throughout many generations those who preach him in every city, meaning every Gentile city has a lot of Jews, being read in the synagogues every Sabbath. So he's saying that wherever the Gentiles are, and remember the purpose of this council is to decide whether Paul's Gentile converts in these various Gentile lands that he evangelized, whether they needed to become circumcised to become proselytes to Judaism. The answer was no, they don't have to. But in telling them they don't have to do that, we would like to request them to avoid certain things that Gentiles apparently were notorious for, which offended Jewish people. And this is not because all of these things were something God would forbid, but although fornication certainly was. And Paul had to point that out to the Corinthians after he delivered this letter to the Corinthians. They figured it's okay to do everything because he didn't have strict concerns about what they ate. But he did have concerns about the fornication thing, that they shouldn't do that. But the things that three of those things have to do with what you can't eat, blood, meat sacrificed idols, and things strangled. Now, those are the kinds of things, as well as fornication, that Gentiles were very involved in. And all those things very much offended Jews. And James, who's speaking here in this passage, says, listen, there's in every one of these Gentile cities, there are synagogues, and there's generations of Jews who have been brought up under Moses' teaching there. And by implication, these people are going to be sensitized about those things. And even though there really may be nothing wrong with a Gentile eating blood or eating meat sacrificed to idols, and Paul actually indicates that when he writes to the Corinthians, there may be nothing wrong in the sight of God for, with reference to those things, but they definitely are offensive to people who've been listening to Moses for generations and who James, of course, has his principal outreach is to Jews, and he doesn't want the Jews to be put off from Christianity by that kind of behavior of Gentile Christians. So they're saying, please ask them to behave themselves in ways that are non-offensive to the Jews in your town.
1: Okay, my second question is, do you think it just refers to the food to the idols, polluted by the, you know, idols, or is it talking about idols in general, having any, or might extending it too far?
0: Well, pollutions, it says pollutions of idols. I mean, obviously, I think Christians would know that they can't worship idols. If this is talking about Gentile Christians. The very conversion to Christianity means a renouncing of all idols. But it wouldn't in itself intuitively let them know that they should avoid meat sacrificed to idols. Because, after all, most of the meat in their town that was for sale was the remnants of animals, at least in some of the towns where there were big temples, where they sacrificed a lot of animals to the pagan idols. The remnants of the meat was sold in the marketplace. And a Jewish person, for example, would not eat a remnant of meat that had been sacrificed to idols. But Paul told the Corinthians it didn't really matter. God doesn't care if you do or not. But Paul did say, if you have that liberty, don't take it so far as to go into the temple feasts and eat there. Because that's really compromising. So, you know, I think there was some ambiguity in the mind of the Gentile Christians. I mean, not whether they can worship idols or not. They knew they could not do that. But whether they could eat the meat that was remnants of sacrifices to the idols.
1: It was really all about not offending the Jews.
0: Very largely in that case, yeah.
1: Yeah. Okay. All right, I got it. Thank you.
0: Okay, Carol. God bless you. Thanks for your call. All right, Tommy in North Webster, Indiana. Welcome to The Narrow Path. Thanks for calling.
2: Yeah, hi, Steve. Hey, hi. This question has to do with the scripture interpretation for us today. I certainly recognize that all scripture is profitable for teaching, correction, but being profitable for us is not necessarily the same as being written directly to us. Right. So my fundamental question is, the scripture, should we understand it historically and covenantally strict to its original audience? Should we interpret as directly applicable to us as Christians living today, 2,000 years later, given a number of prophecies are already come true, and there are things I'm certainly not saying that it's not wisdom. Out of book really well.
0: Well, your voice is cutting out very badly, but it sounds like you're wondering, are we supposed to apply scriptures that were written to other people, like the Jews or to various churches in the first century, to our own lives? And if so, how? Is that what you're asking?
2: Yeah, the interpretation, how much interpreted. I mean, there's hermeneutics,
0: okay.
2: There's all these other things.
0: Yeah, your voice is cutting out, so it's kind of annoying, but I think I got your idea, so I'm going to put you on hold and try to give you an answer, if I may. Well, yes, I mean, the purpose of reading the scripture is not to become legalistically a book Christian, per se, where you just kind of find what the Bible says and just follow it straight across like Torah observant people do. There are Torah observant Christians who will look in the Old Testament about things that God told Israel to do, and they'll just say, well, we need to do those. Now, you know, there is such a thing as understanding how any given passage of Scripture applies or does not apply to us. For example, we want to follow the teachings of Jesus. But Jesus told his disciples in Matthew chapter 5, when you bring your gift to the altar, meaning when you bring an animal to the temple to offer it as a sacrifice, if you there remember that your brother has something against you, leave your gift there by the altar, go make peace with your brother, then come and offer your sacrifice. Well, we don't do that. We don't offer animal sacrifices. And we recognize that Jesus was talking to Jewish people who did. Now, how would we interpret that? Well, it shouldn't be too difficult. For them, offering sacrifices was the way they worshiped God. And he's saying, you know, worshiping God is important, but not if you're neglecting to keep your relationships proper with your fellow man, which is of great concern to God. If you're neglecting what God is concerned with, and yet you're doing religious things in worship, you're missing the point. Now, I mean, it's you're taking the principle. You're not assuming that you're supposed to go to the temple and offer an animal sacrifice, which, by the way, would be impossible since there is no temple in Jerusalem, and the sacrificial system is over. And the same thing goes with an awful lot of Old Testament things. You can tell, you know, when people are told to be circumcised or to keep festivals or new moons and Sabbaths and dietary laws. Those are all things that were, you know, addressed to people living under the Old Covenant. And the Bible makes a very clear distinction between the Old Covenant and the New Covenant. The new one making the old one obsolete, the Bible says. And so, you know, the New Testament tells us an update on what God is requiring in the New Covenant in following Christ. And many of those things that are commanded in the Old Testament are not on the list. They're simply not part of the New Covenant. So, I mean, when we read the Bible, we don't just read it without discernment or without thought. We need to know something of who the instructions are given to, and you know, and why, and what, and whether we live in the same circumstances as they are, or if our circumstances are different, what was in the mind of God as the prevailing principle that he was trying to teach them to observe. It may be that if we're not in the same circumstances they are, yet the principle may apply very immediately to some of the circumstances we are in. So, you know, when Paul tells people in Corinth, you know, to stop being disorderly, he gives specific instructions. Okay, maybe two or three people speak in tongues if there's an interpretation, one at a time. Maybe two or three prophets speak. I mean, these are, you know, these are specific instructions which we know are addressed to redress a problem of disorderliness and confusion in the church. Now, what may be causing confusion in our church might not be anything to do with how many people are speaking in tongues or how many people are prophesying, but we may have people who are disruptive nonetheless. And we realize that, you know, Paul's concluding remark about that is, let everything be done decently and in order. So, likewise, when he talks about taking communion, we know that they took communion at a meal. I don't think that's a bad idea for us to do too, but most churches don't. And Paul tells them, you know, to eat a meal before they come to church for communion. Not because that's something God requires, but because they are not restraining their appetites. And he tells them, okay, well, if you can't restrain your appetite at the communion meal, then eat at home first, so you'll have some possibility of restraint. Now, obviously, what they were doing wrong and what was addressed by those instructions was that some of them were taking too much of the food at the table and not leaving enough for others, Paul said. Now, that obviously has to do with looking out for your brother and not being selfish and not putting your own desires ahead of other people. Now, that's a principle. We don't have, in most churches, the same kind of ritual. That is, we don't conduct the Lord's Supper in exactly the way they did, as far as we know, because we don't know exactly how they did it. But certainly the principle is there. So, I mean, applying Scripture to our lives requires a certain amount of intelligence. I mean, you don't have to be a genius, but you have to think about it. You have to think about what was God concerned about here? Maybe we don't have that circumstance in our church or in our lives, but are there things in our lives that God's concern would be activated about based on what we know about him and his instructions here? That would be how things are applied. Now, a lot of people just want to apply things across the board. In 1 Corinthians, Paul tells the women that they shouldn't pray or prophesy without their heads covered, and that men should not pray or prophesy with their head covered. But he does say at the end of that, in verse 16, which is 1 Corinthians 11:16, He says, if anyone seems to be contentious about these things, we don't have any such customs, nor do the churches of Christ. Which seems to be saying these are customs locally in Corinth that don't exist in all the churches. Certainly the Jewish people like Paul didn't have those customs because the Jewish men do cover their head when they pray, which the Corinthians were told not to. The Corinthians were told for a man to have long hair to shame him, but Paul took a Nazarite vow, which means he didn't cut his hair for a long time or a period of time. So, you know, it's clear that the customs of Corinth were not universal, and Paul said they're not universal. But they have some meaning. They have some purpose. Now, there are churches today that just do the thing that Paul said, make the women wear a covering. Though the interesting thing is Paul doesn't tell us, nor do we know for sure, exactly what a covering looks like. Did they wrap, you know, a burqa around their face, or did they, did they wear a little cap? Well, people who want to obey to the letter this custom don't even know what the custom was, so they just do something instead. Whether it looks very much like what the Corinthians were told to do, we don't know. But the idea here is that there's something more at the root of this that God is concerned with. So when we read what Jesus said, what Paul said to the churches, the seven churches in Revelation, we have certainly in our churches some of the same problems we find there. Well, when it applies to us, we should apply it to us. And if it doesn't apply directly, just, you know, in a literal sense to us, it may be that there's always reasons for the instructions. We should discover what the reasons are, what the concern was that lies behind the instructions, and see whether that concern might be used to adjust some of our behavior to comply more with what God's interested in us doing. That's how I would address that point of how do we apply the scripture to modern times, the instructions there. Let's talk to Daniel in New Rochelle, New York. Hi, Daniel.
3: Steve, hello.
0: Hi.
3: Yes, Steve. I think I've asked you this similar question before, but I want to ask you again. That Jesus, right? Jesus. A lot of Christians believe he was born on Christmas on December 25th. But I read an article on googled it, and it said that he wasn't born in December. He was born in October, because in that month the shepherds they tended to their flocks, and December is too cold, so they don't tend to their flocks in December.

0: He was born in October.
1: Well, I mean, is there some reason that would matter?
0: Say it again?
1: Does that matter in some way? I mean, do we need to know when Jesus was born?
0: Not really.
1: I don't think so either. By the way, I've heard what you've said all my life.

0: in December in Southern California, you could sleep outside. And I don't think the sheep have much trouble sleeping outside. They've got pretty thick wool sweaters on. So, I don't know. I mean, people said, well, they wouldn't be out there in the winter. I don't know. Maybe not when it's snowing or raining, but there's plenty of nights in winter or in December when you could sleep outside. So that might have been one of those nights. I'm not saying it is or isn't. I don't care when Jesus was born. The Bible doesn't tell us to celebrate his birth. It's not something that it's a Christian duty or anything like that. And it really, the fact that he was born is the important thing. The date that he was born is, to my mind, zero consequence. But I used to say kind of what you said, but somebody, I think it was last year or 2 years ago, sent me a link to an article I hadn't read that basically argued that there's a case to be made that Jesus was born in December, on December 25th, in fact. Like some, I don't know if it's, I don't remember what the argument was because I don't care about it. But I was surprised. I was surprised there was a pretty good argument for him being born in December. So I don't know if it's true or not. Once again, if I cared more about it, I would probably remember what I read on it. But it's not one of those things that I can see any reason to be concerned about. Yeah, thanks for your call. Let's see. Mackenzie in Mansfield, Texas. Mansfield, Texas. Hi, Mackenzie. Welcome.
1: Hello.
0: Hello?
1: Yeah. And I want to ask you a question.
0: Do.
1: Okay, well, it's not necessarily a question. It's just a little theory that I have, and I would like to hear your opinion about it.
0: Well, let me say this. If it's a theory, please state it very briefly. We're mainly here for questions. Go ahead.
1: Okay, I was born May 25th, 2000, and I believe, my theory, I believe, is 2000 is when I was born. And 2,000 years ago, and Jesus died in 33 AD, I was born 2,000 years. So 2,000 years ago is zero. And then, so 2033, Jesus died at 33. What I believe is that at 2033, that is when the end times will be. That is what I believe. I was born May 25th, 2000. That is what I believe. And
0: so what do you want me to do about that?
1: I would like to hear your opinion if it seems like the end times are right now.
0: Well, you're certainly not the first person or living in the first century for someone to say that. I would say probably every century and many generations have all thought that they were living in end times, and they each had their own way of calculating that. Some of them were numeric ways. Some of them were trying to calculate dates from some starting point using some kind of algorithm of some kind. I've certainly seen lots of dates over my lifetime. People have given really a lot of different dates as possible for the Lord to come back. They've all been wrong. You know, if you're right, it'll turn out you're the first person out of very many that I've heard who thought we were there. And you'll be the first to have been right. And that's fine. I would like very much for that to be true. I don't know what it would matter. It's sort of like my answer to the previous caller. I don't know what it matters when Jesus was born. It's a matter of curiosity only, and I'm not that curious. Likewise, when Jesus comes back, it hardly matters when that is, because you got to live the same way, whether he's coming back tomorrow or in 1,000 years from now. It's not like there's one way for Christians to live when Jesus is coming soon and a different way for them to live when he's not coming soon. There's only one way for Christians to live. And Jesus said, blessed is that servant if when his master comes, he finds him so doing. That is, Jesus said there's duties and responsibilities that Christ's servants have, and they should be doing them. And if they do them consistently, they will definitely still be doing them when Jesus appears, unless they die first. And that's fine. Now, if they're not doing them and they're hoping to say, well, let me know, give me a 10-minute warning, and then I'll get ready to meet Jesus, I don't think they're Christians anyway, because Christians want to serve Christ. I mean, that's their nature. We have a new nature. The Bible says we've been partakers of the divine nature. People who are born again are, you know, inclined to live like Christ and for Christ. And those who do so don't really have to be concerned about

0: when he's coming. Because whenever he comes, they'll be doing the right thing. And, you know, if you're not going to do the right thing until you have a strong opinion that he's coming right away, well, that's not really what I call being a Christian. That's called being an opportunist. But I don't really see any basis for saying Jesus is going to come real soon. I would love it if he does, and he might. I certainly am not arguing that he won't. I've felt this way all my life, and I'm old. I'm 73 years old, and from my early life until the present, I thought, come, Lord Jesus, I desire it. But I also think, well, Lord, come when you want to. You'll catch me doing what I'm supposed to be doing, whether you come soon or late, if you come in my lifetime. Otherwise, I'll just die, and I don't know when that's going to happen, but when it does, death will also find me doing what he wants me to do, because that's my determination. That's my life. And it should be yours, and everyone's. So less important to find out when Jesus is coming, or even to speculate, than to be actually living the way you would want to be living at the time when he does call you. Thanks for your call. We have a break coming up, and then we have another half hour of calls to take. By the way, we have some lines open, a couple of them. If you want to be on for the next half hour, we'll be taking all the calls, hopefully, on our screen in the next half hour. The number is 844-484-5737. That's 844-484-5737. I want to remind you, if you're in Orange County, I'll be speaking in Dana Point tomorrow night at the Capo Beach Church. They've asked me to speak on heaven, hell, the new earth, the afterlife, basically the final eschatological stuff. Not, you know, when is Jesus coming, but what happens when we die or when we go see the Lord. So that's going to be tomorrow night. And if you want to check it out, you can go to our website, thenarrowpath.com. Look under announcements. You'll see the time and place of that gathering at Capo Beach Church tomorrow night. I believe it's at 6:30. 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We appreciate it. I'll be back in 30 seconds. Don't go away. We have another half hour.
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0: Welcome back to the Narrow Path radio broadcast. My name is Steve Gregg, and we're live for another half hour taking your calls. If you'd like to be on the program, our lines are full right now, so don't call right now, but take this number down. Call a little later. We may be able to get you in. The number is 844-484-5737. Our next caller is Priscilla from Vancouver, British Columbia. Hi, Priscilla.
1: Hi, Steve. How are you?
0: I'm fine, thanks.
1: Good. I had a funeral to go to on Thursday. There is no going to the cemetery. There is no replay button. There was no reverse button there. There was no U-Haul.
0: Excuse me.
1: Any of the hearse there. I'm just putting context in, like everybody
0: okay.
1: else does.
0: Okay, I'd like to know your question because I don't know what this context means. Go ahead and get your question.
1: Sure, if you may listen. So there's no U-Haul for the back of your hearse. There was no reverse button.
0: That's not a question, Priscilla. I need your question.
1: From your date of your birth, also to the date of your death, what do we do as a Christian man or woman in between that time?
0: Hopefully we serve Christ. All right. Let's talk to Rich in Everett, Washington. Rich, welcome to the Narrow Path.
2: Hi, Steve. Can you hear me okay?
0: Sure. Go ahead.
2: Yeah. Hey, thank you so much for taking my call, and thanks for all you do. You make it look easy, but I'm sure it's a lot of work for you and your staff to prepare this show. So thanks.
0: Well, I appreciate you thinking so. We don't really do much to prepare. I took 55 years to prepare for every day that I'm on the air, but I don't do any preparation per day.
2: I guess that's one way of saying it. Yeah. Yeah, I think a straightforward question. In 2 Corinthians 12, Paul talks about, hey, I know a man who 14 years ago was caught up into the third heavens, whether in the body or out of the body, I don't know. And so as I understand it, he's referring to the story in the book of Acts where he's confronted by Christ on the road in that comment. But my specific question is, well, okay, so God is in the third heavens. What is the first and second heavens?
0: Yeah.
2: Where are we? Are we in the second heaven, Steve, and the prince of the air is between us and third heavens? Or in the Old Testament, the underworld was the place where evil dwelled, which would be below us, and that would put us in the second heavens. Is there an opinion on that? Or?
0: Well, you might be overthinking it. I don't think that he's saying the underworld is the first heavens, since the underworld wouldn't be heavens at all. By definition, the heavens are above the earth, the Bible says. So the underworld would be something other than any of the heavens. We don't know what Paul meant by third heaven. It's a term that is used only in 2 Corinthians 12 when Paul mentions it there. It's not found anywhere else in Scripture. There's no teaching in the Bible about three heavens. And so one assumption, probably the main assumption that I think Bible scholars have made, whether correctly or not, is that Paul is referring to the fact that there are three things in the Bible called heaven. One of them is the atmosphere around the earth. The Bible talks about the birds flying in the heavens, you know, or the clouds in the heavens. So the near heavens or the atmosphere. The second would be further out, you know, outer space, where the stars and the moon and the sun are. That's all. They're also in heaven, but that's a different heaven. That's out further. That's the second heaven. The third heaven then would be no doubt where God dwells, which is not further out, but a different dimension altogether. God is spirit, and no doubt the heaven where he lives is a spiritual realm. Now, we don't know this to be true. This is an educated guess only, because we don't really have any explanation from Paul or any other biblical writer about three heavens. But it's a commonplace, and I tend to accept it at least tentatively until I hear a better explanation, that Paul is simply referring to the fact that there are various things called heaven. He's not talking about being caught up into the atmosphere and the clouds. He's not talking about being caught out to outer space, you know, to other planets. He's caught up into the presence of God, which is a third use of the word heaven in Scripture, where God dwells. And I don't know of any other possible explanation. Now, I don't think Paul would say we are in the second heavens or even in the first heavens. We're on earth, and the Bible always distinguishes heaven from earth. As you know, it says in Scripture, as far as the heaven is above the earth, so high are his thoughts above our thoughts, and so forth, and his ways above our ways. Heaven and earth are distinguished from each other, so we're not in heaven. We're on earth, and the heavens are always above. But once again, some are nearer, some are distant, and some are a very different kind of a realm where God dwells. In him we live and move and have our being. He doesn't seem to be very far away at all, though he's in the highest heaven. And I think that's what Paul's talking about. I think he was caught into the spiritual realm where God dwells and the angels and so forth. Now, again, if somebody disagrees with that, they're welcome to do so. I don't have any vested interest in it. But that would be the most, the most intelligent answer I would know how to give to that particular question.
2: Heavens that he meant?
0: Pardon?
2: I'm sorry. I was wondering if he meant by the word heavens, if he was talking about some sort of cosmic dimensional worldview where, hey, we live in one cosmic dimension. The demons, the evil spirits live in another one, because he uses the term prince of the air.
0: I hear you. I hear you, but I don't know. Yeah. I don't know any particular reason to take it that way. I mean, we do know that the word heaven is used of three different places or three different things in the Bible. So the third would be where God dwells.
2: Okay, good to know.
0: All right.
2: Perfect.
0: All right.
2: Thanks, Steve. I really appreciate that.
0: Okay,
2: bye.
0: Rich. God bless. Bye now. All right, let's talk to Jeff from Calhoun, Georgia. Hi, Jeff. Welcome.
3: Hey, I have a couple of questions. Have you ever experienced deja vu? And what's your viewpoint on that? Is there anything in Scripture that relates to the subject?
0: No, there isn't.
3: That's all.
0: I may have experienced it. I mean, I think I'm not unfamiliar with it. I mean, sometimes you see something, or you hear someone say something, and you're like, whoa, that, I think I heard them say that earlier, you know, or this looks familiar. It refers to, you know, we've heard this before, or seen it before, or been through it before. The Bible doesn't explain that at all. I'm not sure if science has an explanation, but if there is an explanation, it's going to be probably a psychological or neuroscience kind of explanation. It won't be a biblical one. So I appreciate your call, but I can't help you on that. Let's see. Austin in Lincoln, California. Welcome to the Narrow Path. Hi, Austin.
4: Hi. Thanks for taking my call. I wanted to ask, I have a friend who really started getting into Christianity and is diving deep into it. And then he decided to take a class in college that was all about all religions, and he kind of believes in a little bit of everything, if that makes sense. And specifically, my question is, I've been a Christian my whole life, and I find myself decently well-versed. He was asking me about my view on whether there is any kind of free will or not, and whether if, like, the perfect life that we think we might live in heaven is what we're living now, because what if this is perfect? And I was curious if you could help me with the idea of whether we have free will or not, and what I could refer to in this argument with them.
0: Well, whether we have free will or not is not really a matter of difference of opinion between Christianity and other religions, so much as it's a difference of opinion among Christians. There's, you know, the Calvinist view would diminish human free will and would say virtually everything that happens, everything that ever occurs, was preordained by God sovereignly, and no man can change it. So, I mean, they might talk about us having free will, but if they really believe God sovereignly ordains everything that would happen, and such ordination took place before we were born, then we're not really, I mean, we may appear to have free will, but we're not free. We have to do what was foreordained. And that would be an Augustinian / Calvinist opinion. Arminians take the view, as I do, that humans do have free will, that not everything is foreordained. The Bible doesn't say everything's foreordained, and if it was, God could hardly judge the world. I mean, how could he judge the world if if everything that happened was what he wanted to happen? How could he punish people who did the wrong things if he ordained that they inevitably would do them and they had no choice? So I believe free will is an essential part of biblical theology. And if, by the way, the Augustinian Calvinists, this didn't arise in the church until about 400 AD. Before that, all the church fathers believed in human free will and responsibility. So, yeah, it's a Christian view. Now, it often happens that when people who are raised Christians or who have some Christian convictions study in college or world religions, the professors make every effort to indicate that there's, you know, not much difference in the basis for believing Christianity than other religions. You know, they're just, you get the impression if you'd been born in India, you'd be a Hindu, obviously, and if you're born in Pakistan, you'd be a Muslim, and if you're born in, you know, wherever, Tibet, you'd be a Buddhist. If you're born in Israel, you'd be a Jew, and you're just a Christian because you're born in a Christian part of the world. And, I mean, they may say that or not. I've had lots of people say that to me. But the professors give that impression. They say, okay, here, Christians believe such and such things. Jews believe such and such things. Muslims believe such and such things. And they make it sound as if, you know, it's kind of a potpourri. Just take your pick of whatever you want, as if there isn't any evidence for one of these views over another. And it's a shame that people could go through a comparative religions class and not be exposed to the fact that there is historical evidence for Jesus Christ, for his death, for his resurrection, and therefore for the validity of the faith that is based on those things. And there is no evidence for the other things. There's no evidence, you know, of Muhammad going up into heaven on a winged horse. No one saw that. In fact, there's no evidence for the angel Gabriel appearing to Muhammad and giving him the Quran. And no one ever saw that either. I mean, there's no testimony can support it. You just have to accept it or reject it if you like to. Same thing with Buddhism and Hinduism and the other religions. If you like them, you can believe them. But when it comes to Christ, it's not that simple. He's different than the rest. You may not like him, but you still have to believe him because he's true. He really happened. You know, he's really came to earth. He really did the things recorded. We have many eyewitnesses of that. He rose from the dead as he said he would, proving that he is who he said he was. You might not like it, but it's true. And that's the thing about Christianity or being a follower of Christ that differs from embracing any other religion. You embrace the other religions because they appeal to you, because you like them, because, you know, that's the way you'd like to see things. And so you adopt it. Christianity, if you accept it for valid reasons, it's because it's historically factual and provable. And at least there's, you know, all the evidence is in favor of it and none against it. Whereas the other religions, there's no testable evidence for or against any of them. They're just philosophical systems. So Christianity is about a real person that came to earth from God and said and taught certain things and proved who he was by what he did. And there are plenty of witnesses. This is not something where someone received a secret book from some angel in a tent somewhere that no one was around. Everything Jesus said, did, was, or most of it, was public. And certainly his resurrection was seen by many. So, you know, anyone who would be an honest teacher of, in a college, of comparative religions should make that distinction. But of course they won't, unless they're Christians themselves, because that suddenly prejudices people in favor of Christianity, and it should. Christianity is true. We should be prejudiced toward what can be proven to be true as opposed to what cannot be. I'm sorry that he's had that experience. He's not a very strong believer, I guess. But free will is not contrary to Christianity. Free will is a Christian doctrine.
4: We have good conversations, and we have very calm conversations. It's nice that we don't really argue about it. It's just hard that he's completely got away from it. But I guess I just really wanted some concrete evidence to look at him and be like, and try to get him to understand what free will truly is. Because he always talks about, well, what if this is all already ordained? What if this is perfect heaven? Because what is the idea of perfect without free will?
0: Well, it's very obvious that we're not living in a perfect heaven right now. We're not even in heaven. And it's what, yeah. where we are living is far from perfect. So, I mean, that's almost like, I don't mean to be insulting, but it's kind of a stupid position to take. Anyone who looks at the present world and says this is perfect is kind of not, they need to check their brain on and turn their, and open their eyes. So,
4: yeah.
0: I have a lecture at our website called Why I Am Still a Christian, which goes through the evidence and the reasons for being a Christian. I believe it's found, if you go to thenarrowpath.com, under the tab that says topical lectures, there's a bunch of topical sets of lectures, series, and then there's over 100 or more individual lectures. In that second category, there's one called Why I'm Still a Christian, and you might want to listen to that or see if he'll listen to it.
4: Okay, thank you. I appreciate that.
0: Okay, Austin, thanks for your call. All right. Let's see. We're going to talk next to Robert in Pinole, California. Hi, Robert. Welcome.
5: Hi, Steve. Yeah, hi. My question is, it was more like advice. My wife and I recently started attending a new church, and it's a Southern Baptist church. And the last couple
0: kind?
5: Months...
0: Did you say Pilgrim Baptist?
5: Southern Baptist.
0: Southern? Okay, go ahead.
5: Yeah, Southern Baptist. And then the last couple of months, my wife and I have been attending the morning Bible studies.
0: Uh-huh.
5: And they lean more toward Calvinism, and I don't believe in Calvinism. I don't believe that's the type of God that's in Scripture. And I've challenged them on it, but I'm really struggling. Like they're constantly in the church service. You don't really hear much of that. It's kind of like John MacArthur teaching, but when you go to the Bible studies, they're heavy on that. And I'm really struggling. Is there anything to this Calvinism? And my other question or advice would be, should I leave that church? You know, my wife really likes the teaching. She's growing. It's just the Bible study that is really messing with me.
0: Right.
5: Well, I'd like to know your thoughts.
0: Okay. I agree with you that Calvinism presents God in a light that the Bible does not. And it's actually a light that seems almost slanderous of God. But Calvinists don't think so. They think they're glorifying God. Their emphasis is on the sovereignty of God, and they feel that they exalt his sovereignty the best by saying that he ordains and controls every thought and everything people do, including whether they become Christians or not, and that if he doesn't ordain for you to become a Christian and make you do it, you never will and never can. This, they feel, is exalting God's prerogatives and his sovereignty. Well, God certainly has prerogatives, but they don't realize that God can exercise his prerogatives to give free will to people, for him to not ordain everything. He doesn't have to ordain everything because he's sovereign. He doesn't have to do anything. Calvinists almost say he has to. He has to ordain everything because that's what being a sovereign means. No, that's not what a sovereign is. A sovereign is not someone who ordains everything. A sovereign is someone who might have the right to do so, but he might not have the will to do so. He might not wish to do so. A man who's sovereign in his home may give his children a very rigid, micromanaged schedule daily, or he might give them some free time and some responsibility to make their own decisions about some things. That both the man's sovereign in either case. He's just sovereignly choosing one way of governing his home over another. The Bible teaches that God sovereignly decided to give people free will and to hold them responsible for the decisions they make. But that, you know, the Calvinist thinks, well, no, God has to ordain because he's sovereign. But see, they don't know what the word sovereign means, apparently, because that's not what the word sovereign means. Sovereign doesn't mean micromanaging. Sovereign means he has the right to do what he wants. But if God has chosen to use his sovereignty to basically fix the fates of people without them having any choice in the matter, and some of those fates, maybe the majority, end up in hell, tormented forever and ever, as the Calvinists believe, then that's not a very good God, frankly. I mean, they say, well, you can't answer against God. God can do what he wants. Right. God can do what he wants. And if that's what he does, if he wants to do that, then I'd say he's not a very good God, based on the ideas of goodness that the Bible itself gives. Now, some say, well, God's good. God's ways are not ours. Right. But he reveals what his ways are. His ways are not the ways of the wicked, but his ways are the ways of the righteous, because he's righteous. And he's told us what righteousness looks like, for us to have favoritism toward one person over another, for us to act unjustly towards somebody by condemning them for something they had no choice in the matter of. You know, if we do that, we'd be considered to be unjust. We'd be considered to be sinning. God can do whatever he wants to. If he wants to do the things that he doesn't let us do, that's fine. But the Bible doesn't say that. The Bible says he is the model for us. It says in Ephesians 5:1, be imitators of God as dear children. So if God, you know, judges people on things they have no choices in the matter, then we should do that. It's not that God has one standard of justice and we know of another. No, there's only one. Justice is one thing. God observes justice, and he expects us to do so too, and it's not a different thing than his. It's the same as his. So, you know, if we would be unjust in doing a certain thing, and God does exactly the same thing, well, then it raises questions. What kind of God is he? Now, you know, Calvinism, therefore, thinks they glorify God by emphasizing God's prerogatives. Arminianism, they glorify God by exalting God's love and character. God's love and character is exalted when we say God wants all people to be saved. He makes great sacrifices to allow for all people to be saved. If anyone is not saved, that's their fault, because they could have been, and they didn't. In other words, God is good. It's people that are bad. Like Paul said, let God be true and every man a liar. It's people who are bad, not God. So I think that Calvinism, with the best of intentions, slanders God's character, honestly. Now, should you go to that church? I would say you could. I mean, your wife likes it. I would say, see, I could easily go to a church where the pastor teaches something I don't agree with, as long as he's not, you know, leading people to hell. I don't know if you've heard my lectures on this, but I have a series of lectures on Calvinism. In depth, I go into the Calvinists. I quote the Calvinists themselves on all their points. I look at the scriptures they give. We exegete the scriptures in context. We show scriptures to the other side. It's a very thorough treatment of all the points of Calvinism. The series at our website is called God's Sovereignty and Man's Salvation. It's actually 12 lectures, but they're free. Everything at our website is free. So let me suggest that you, if you haven't, listen to those lectures, and I could send you the notes if you email me and want them. I think they're available at Matthew7:13.com. But, yeah, God's Sovereignty and Man's Salvation is the series at our website, thenarrowpath.com. It'll basically let you know everything that Calvinists say, everything they base their statements on, what scriptures they use, and what's wrong with their interpretation and their exegesis. Anyway, if you know why Calvinism is wrong, you shouldn't be vulnerable to hearing Calvinists speak. I'd have no problem going to a church where occasionally, as a teacher, the Bible says, expresses a Calvinist view, as long as I don't have to hold it. And so, I mean, if your wife is being led astray by it, then that's another issue. But if you and she would listen to those lectures, I think you guys could be well immunized and could still be edified going to a church where there's good fellowship and where people love the Lord. Because Calvinists often do love the Lord. You know, I'm not saying they can't be good Christians. I'm just saying their theology is deficient, in my opinion. And all the early church fathers up for the first 400 years would say Calvinist theology was deficient too, if they'd ever heard of it. They knew of it, but they believed it was Manichaeism. The views that Augustine introduced were well known in the early church, but they called it a heresy. They called it Manichaeanism. And Augustine, before he was a Christian, was a Manichaean. He was a Manichaean Greek philosopher, and he became a Christian and eventually blended ideas from Manichaeanism into his theology. They never were taught before. And all the church fathers before him who were familiar with those views called them Manichaeanism. So it's interesting that somehow Augustine became so influential in the Western Church, despite his promoting what earlier Christians would all call heresy. Anyway, and Calvinism, of course, is Augustine's doctrines, as Calvin himself acknowledged. All right. I'd go to a church if they don't agree with everything I believe. I have to, because I don't know of any group that believes everything I believe. But Christians don't have to believe everything alike. Yeah.
5: Okay. Thank you. I appreciate it.
0: Okay, Robert. God bless you. I don't have much time, but Paul from Auburn's been waiting a long time. Can you get it in about a minute or two?
6: Yes. Would you say it's pretty obvious back in the time when Jesus was walking the earth with the Pharisees and the Sadducees that it wasn't as evident as we are today? Because weren't they mainly memorizing the Torah versus, you know, the book, the other books, whether it be Micah or Isaiah or Malachi?
0: So you're saying when they walked there, was it as what as it is today?
6: Was it as obvious that the coming of the Messiah, all the...
0: Oh, well, they had the prophets too. But they did misunderstand their prophets. Paul said in 2 Corinthians chapter 3 that there was a veil over the minds of the Jews when they read the Old Testament. He said, and he actually said there still is a veil over their minds when they read it until they turn to Jesus. He said when they turn to the Lord, the veil is taken away. So they knew the prophets and they knew the law and they knew the Psalms. And when Jesus opened the understanding of his disciples so that they could understand the scriptures, according to Luke 24:45 or 44, one of those verses, when Jesus opened their understanding, they saw what the Pharisees and the rabbis didn't see, because the Pharisees and rabbis didn't believe in the Messiah, didn't believe in Jesus, that is, and therefore they couldn't see the scriptures clearly because of the veil that was over their mind, according to Paul. And I agree with him, because I can, you know, now that when you follow Christ, you can see it in there. Anyway, yeah, I don't think it was as obvious to them back then, but it, you know, if they turned to Christ, it could have been. I'm out of time, I'm sorry to say. 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
15: He will help you. 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
15: The account of a pastor. Sarah was new in our city and had recently endured a hard breakup with her boyfriend. She had no friends in our city, and she was under tremendous stress in her new job. She began to spiral down into a serious depression. She was in trouble, but even admitting that was terrifying, and she struggled to do it. All the memory verses of her youth now failed her. She couldn't muster the strength even to pray. When she came and told me her story, it was clear that we were going into a dark place where the birds do not sing and the sun was not shining. After listening patiently to Sarah, I said, I know it feels as though someone has put a blanket over your soul and that God has turned his back on you. I've been there too. But God has not gone anywhere. He is still with you. She listened patiently, but with a slight nod and an expression that also said, yeah, yeah, I've heard all that before. It's just not working for me now. So I introduced Sarah to a woman that I knew who would understand. Someone who had been to the depths and back. Someone with whom she could open up without fear of rejection or judgment. Someone who would love her and pray with her and study the scriptures with her again, even though she was not a very pleasant person to be around at this time. A few weeks ago, Sarah came forward for a communion service. And there was something different in her. The circumstances of her life had not changed much at all. But the touch of the Holy Spirit was evident in her life. It's common for us to talk about the work of the Holy Spirit in church circles, but what does that mean? Who is this Holy Spirit? It's so much easier to identify with the persons of the Godhead that are the Father and the Son because we have images and relationships that communicate to us who that is. But when you talk about the Holy Spirit, that seems something ethereal and neutral and strange. We don't know if we're talking about Casper the Friendly Ghost or the Force in Star Wars. I mean, what is this Holy Spirit that we're talking about? Jesus is telling us in this passage that though he is going away, he will send the Holy Spirit to minister in his name as his very presence to us so that no matter where we are and what we struggle with, it would be as though by the voice of Jesus inside, ministering to our hearts by his heart with us, by his Spirit, Christ would be with us in every step of life. This is not something impersonal. It is the powerful presence of Christ made known by the Spirit of God. And here in John 16, Jesus, who tells his disciples, you are going to be going through some tough times, but I will be with you, is explaining how that is possible by telling us of the task and the person of the Holy Spirit. What, after all, is the job of the Holy Spirit? If you would just walk through this passage, you would see he's meant to come to us and to convict our world and ultimately to complete in us the work of Jesus Christ. That, that job, as it were, is simple to express, but dear to our understanding. I mean, what would it mean to you if you actually understood the job of the Holy Spirit was to come to you, no matter where you were, what you're struggling with the presence of Christ? It's actually what Jesus is saying. If you take what the Spirit is to do, no place better than in verse 7. Jesus says, I tell you the truth, it's to your advantage that I go away, for if I do not go away, the Helper will not come. But if I go away, I will send him to you. Now even the name is expressing to us something of the task of the Holy Spirit, the Helper. Different ones of you will have different Bible translations, and so you're taking a Greek word that is the word paraclete, which means called alongside, and trying to find a way to translate that in a way that makes sense to us. In the Greek language, it's actually a legal term for someone who had come alongside of you when you were on trial or in a court situation, in trouble in some way. And so some of your Bibles will identify the Helper as the advocate, or the counselor, not as in psychological counseling, but like an attorney. The counselor will come to be with you. Some of your Bibles, if it's a King James Version, will identify the Holy Spirit as the comforter. One who, when you're in trouble, comes to help you by giving you comfort. And now just to play on that for a moment, here's just an anecdote that has nothing to do with the sermon, but it was too good to pass up. Okay, you ready? When one of you heard that I was going to be speaking on John 16 about the Holy Spirit, which in the King James Version is identified the Comforter, I was sent this account that there was a Bible teacher that had a student turn in a paper, and the student who turned in the paper had the phrase in it, Jesus came to take away our guilt. But there was a typo in the paper, and so it said, Jesus came to take away our quilt. And the sharp Bible teacher said in the notes, that's okay, he promised to send us his comforter. See, wasn't that worth it? See? The notion of a helper truly is there. And the reason for the help is expressed not just in the name, but in the circumstances that Jesus is describing. Why would we need such a helper? Jesus is going. Remember, he says that, verse 5. Now I am going to him who sent me, and none of you ask me, where are you going? But because I have said these things, sorrow has filled your heart. It's the time of Passover. We're in the middle of a series of passages that are describing everything from the moment that Jesus washed his disciples' feet, then celebrated the Last Supper with them, and then finally utters a prayer for them before he is going. This is to be a time of celebration. This is the Jewish Christmas party. This is the time in which we are to celebrate the release from slavery of the ancient people of Israel. And yet Jesus is saying, though you are celebrating, I'm telling you something, I'm going. And he has already expressed to them, I am going to where the chief priests and the scribes will cause my death. And the people of the city will spit on me, flog me, crucify me. And here in this celebration meal, he's saying it all again. And they are so filled with sorrow, they can't even speak. And Jesus is saying, but it's for your good. Because though I am going, there is someone I'm going to send to help you, even through this. And the problem is not merely that Jesus is going, but that troubles are coming. Verses 2 and 3 of chapter 16. Jesus is saying to these disciples, they, that is, my enemies, will put you out of the synagogues. Indeed, the hour is coming when whoever kills you will think that he is offering service to God. It's so interesting that in the church today, when we try to recruit disciples, it's so easy to talk about how easy life will be, how Jesus will make everything smooth and pleasant. And Jesus, when he tries to recruit disciples, say, they're going to kill you. They will cast you out of the synagogues. You will be persecuted. I promise you that's what's going to happen. But despite the persecution that you will face, I will send a helper. And I will be present by the one who comes to help you even in the worst of your trials. And the nature of that trials is even discouraging to us if you think of what it's saying. Who is going to be doing this? All the persecution of Christ's disciples. Those who think they are serving God. Listen, some of you are here in this church today because you're just beginning to explore again the things of God. And somewhere in your past, there was a church or a family, people who, believing they were doing service to God, hurt you. And you're just finding your way back here, wondering if these people are any different and this place is any different. And I cannot assure you that you will not experience hurt even here, even again. But what I can assure you is what Jesus is promising. That there may not be an absence of external pressure, persecution, force, and unfairness. But inside would be the ministry of Jesus himself. Because he said in John 14, just getting to this, he said, I will not leave you orphans. I will come to you. And now he is explaining how that happens. He will come to us in the person of the Holy Spirit. It is so interesting that in this passage that is talking so much about who that Holy Spirit is, the helper, the comforter, the advocate, that every time Jesus describes the Holy Spirit, the pronoun that he uses is a masculine singular. He will help you. He will come to you. As Jesus is saying, this is not some sort of abstract, ethereal, impersonal force. This is somebody who is real, who is personal, who will come to you and will minister in my name, so much so that it will be as though I have come to you, not by the external expressions, but by my Spirit ministering within you. You will begin to know that I am with you, regardless of what you must face. And that's a promise, not just because of bad things that may happen, but because of things that are internal to us as well.
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15: I wonder if some of you flinched when I read verse 5. Verse 5, as Jesus is talking about him going away, he concludes this way in verse 5, I'm going away to him who sent me, and none of you ask me, where are you going? And you may remember that a few weeks ago we read a passage of Scripture in which somebody very explicitly asked Jesus at this very dinner, where are you going? You want to see it? It's in John 13. If you look in John 13 in verse 36, Jesus has at this point, earlier in this meal, announced to his disciples that he's leaving. And in verse 36 of John 13, Simon Peter said to him, Lord, where are you going? I mean, it's the very same question. Jesus answered him, where I am going, you cannot follow me, but you will follow afterward. Peter said to him, Lord, Why can I not follow you now? I will lay down my life for you. Jesus answered, will you lay down your life for me? Truly, truly, I say to you, the rooster will not crow till you have denied me three times. Now it's later in the meal, and Jesus has said again, I'm going away, and none of you ask me, where are you going? And you can just kind of hear the disciples, well, sure, we heard what happens when we ask, where are you going? You know, I don't want to hear you say to me what you said to Peter. And so nobody answers. But the reality is, they will all betray him. Every single one of them will abandon him. Every single one will turn their backs. Every single one will let him suffer alone. And for these who will betray him, what does Jesus promise? I will send a helper for you. He knows who they are. And he knows what they will struggle with are not just bad times, but difficulties within their own hearts, the betrayal that's in them as well. And the wonderful thing that Jesus is saying to you and to me is he is not waiting for us to qualify to some level of spiritual hierarchy before the Holy Spirit will work in our hearts. That what God is saying is, I give the Holy Spirit for the bad times and the difficult people too, even those who would betray me. And folks, that's all of us at times. That God is promising his Holy Spirit, not for those who have reached some level of perfection, but for those who struggle, those whose lives are not right. But he is saying, listen, I don't know what you're facing, and I don't know what's in you, but my Holy Spirit is coming to help you. A number of you tease me for being a lifetime Cardinal fan. But the reason for that, and some of you will know, I was raised in the South. And for a long time before expansion, St. Louis was the southernmost and the westernmost team before expansion. And that means it broadcast across the South. And kind of my experience as a child was listening to Harry Carey and Jack Buck on the radio in the kitchen as my father would listen to game at night. And as I got a little older, and I could remember a particular TV ad that went across the screen at some point, it was somebody who wonderfully captured kind of the experience of so many different people in so many different settings. The TV screen showed firemen in a firehouse around a table listening to the voice of Jack Buck. A plumber under a sink, radio going, listening to the voice of Jack Buck. Family at a barbecue, radio turned up, listening to the voice of Jack Buck. And the message was, no matter what you're doing, no matter your circumstance, there is a voice that can reach you. That was for the baseball Cardinals. Jesus says it's from heaven itself. That your circumstances may be awful, and you may have failed God yourself. But regardless of those circumstances, there is the voice of the Holy Spirit in the amazing and in the mundane. Where the mother is dealing with diapers and dishes. Where the father is wondering whether or not he should stay any longer in a place that is so hard. Where a businessman is using profit to care for hurting people and it doesn't seem that anybody notices at all. That the promise of God through Jesus is that the Holy Spirit is whispering in our tears and shouting in our triumphs, I am here for you. I am here. And I'm not waiting for you to get to some place or some level of spiritual hierarchy. I am here for you. I am sent to help you by Jesus himself. And when he comes, what then is his job? That's verse 8. As Jesus in chapter 16 and verse 8 says what the Holy Spirit will do. When he comes, this Holy Spirit will convict the world concerning sin and righteousness and judgment. Now, for those of us long time in the church, it's kind of easy to interpret those words a certain way. When the Holy Spirit comes, his job is to convict the world of sin, what it's doing wrong, and righteousness, that is, you haven't done enough right things, your lack of righteousness, and judgment, that is, hell to come for those who have not claimed the name of Jesus. And let me say, while all of those things are true, It is too easy an interpretation of this passage. That word convict is again a legal term. Remember, the Holy Spirit comes to be our advocate. He also comes to convict the world. First of sin, that's easy. We recognize the job of the Holy Spirit is to make us aware of how our lives are not right before God. That He is holy and we are not. And that is something the church can sometimes be mistaken about. That we believe, so we will not turn off people who we want to come to our church, that we can't talk about sin. And we recognize, should recognize, that the very job of the Holy Spirit is to open people's hearts to the reality of sin so that they will long for and seek the grace of God and the gospel. In fact, you just never have a time in which people who are being brought to an awareness of the grace of Jesus Christ are not saying, I suddenly recognized I was a sinner before God. I needed Jesus because I knew sin was in my life. That is the actual job of the Holy Spirit. And we can make a mistake of never touching on sin for the sake of offending people. And we should just recognize that's what the Spirit uses. To bring a reality to the understanding of grace. But while one mistake is to never touch on the subject of sin, another mistake is to never get off of it. As though we think by our emotion or force of argument that somehow we are going to convince people of their sin. I mean, I so much appreciated Mike Jackson's prayer earlier urging us to pray for the young people to whom he's ministering by saying, you know what, we can't change people. It's only the Holy Spirit who can do that. And we must recognize that what we are asking the Spirit to do when we talk about sin is to convict people of things we cannot convict them of. But then if they are experiencing that guilt for sin, we have this amazing privilege of saying, you know what, if you're worried about your guilt of sin, praise God. You could not have experienced that guilt for sin if the whole

0: not sure I'd be involved in it because I have sin in my life. I want to say, are you concerned about sin in your life?
1: Yes.
0: Praise God. That's the evidence of the Spirit in you. You could not feel that were it not for the Spirit at work in you. And so we have to tell people when they feel that conviction of sin, you have to know that's the Holy Spirit directing you to the grace of God. We don't stay on this theme if there's something the Spirit's meaning to direct you toward. Now, I'll tell you something. Not all people feel that conviction of sin. And so the job of the Holy Spirit is not only to convict of sin. Remember there was something next? The Spirit's job is to convict of sin. What was the next thing in the list? Righteousness. That's interesting. Not your lack of righteousness. The job of the Holy Spirit is to convict you of your righteousness. To bring to light, to expose for what it is, to prove the necessity of convicting your righteousness. You know that. Isaiah 64:6 says what? All our righteousness is only what to God? Filthy rags. And yet our tendency is to say, I'm okay with God because of what I've done. I'm righteous. And what happens when God is truly at work among a people is we begin to repent of our righteousness, not just our sin.
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12: John Adams understood one incredibly important thing about America. America cannot endure and cannot forget that it requires freedom, endurance, and character to survive. While serving as president, Adams always remembered that America would not survive. It could not govern itself, control its own passions. Adams wrote, "Our Constitution was made only for a moral and religious people. It is wholly inadequate to the government of any other." Adams understood that self-government depended on much, much more than the document itself. It depended and was guided by faith, by virtue, by responsibility, and above all, by self-restraint. Because government can enforce laws, but it cannot create character. Our Constitution protects a free people, but our Constitution cannot create a moral people. It cannot create self-restraint. That's up to us.

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6: You believe what God has said. 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This is the faith that says, I have heard God speak, and I believe it is true, and I will obey.
7: Welcome to Grace to You with John MacArthur on Faith Talk 1360. Today we are continuing John's series on a faith that pleases God with a look at history's first example of a true believer, and that would be Abel. What lessons can you learn from Abel? How does your faith compare with his? Stick around. John will help you answer those questions from Hebrews chapter 11, a chapter often called the Hall of Faith. So turn in your Bible to the book of Hebrews, or use the MacArthur Study Bible app, and follow along with John MacArthur as he begins today's lesson.
6: We're going to return to our look at Hebrews chapter 11, as we embark upon the study of the power of faith, a very foundational study in every sense. In fact, this chapter was written originally under the inspiration of the Holy Spirit to help some people who perhaps did not fully understand salvation by faith to understand it better. It was written to some Jews who constituted a congregation somewhere in Israel. They had come to faith in Christ, but perhaps didn't fully understand the reality of faith and the role that it has always played in salvation. And then, of course, the congregation also had some people there who were a part of the congregation hanging on the edges who had not yet embraced Christ fully, were still trying to consider this matter of salvation by faith. Look at verse 4. I'll read it to you. By faith, Abel offered to God a better sacrifice than Cain, through which he obtained the testimony that he was righteous. God testifying about his gifts, or receiving his gifts, his sacrifice. And through faith, though he is dead, he still speaks. Here we meet the first man who came to God by faith. This is the man who is called Abel. The whole point of the chapter is to let the Jewish people know that salvation by faith is not something new. It is something very, very old. In fact, it goes all the way back to Abel. He is the first one who exercised faith. in this way. Now, we look at this verse, it's just one verse, verse 4, and there are three progressive identifications here that are tied to Abel. First of all, he offered a more excellent sacrifice than Cain. Secondly, he obtained testimony that he was righteous, testimony from God who gave that testimony. And through faith, though he is dead, he still speaks. So he is a model of faith in the sacrifice that he brought. He is a model of faith in the righteousness he received, and he is a model of faith as a preacher of faith. Even though he is dead, he still speaks. You could call this a sermon from a dead man. Because he believed, he offered a better sacrifice. Because he offered a better sacrifice, God testified that this was evidence that he had been made righteous. Because he had been made righteous, declared righteous, he is for all ages a living voice, affirming the great truth of chapter 10, verse 38 of Habakkuk 2:4, the just shall live by faith. So let's look at those three things. He offered a better sacrifice. He was declared righteous by God. That's a better word than saying he was made righteous. He was actually declared righteous. There was evidence that there was more than just a declaration, but the declaration was complete as righteousness was imputed to his, credited to his account. And he then becomes a model of faith, a preacher of faith to all who know his testimony. Now, in order to see the elements that make up this model of faith, we have to go back to Genesis 4. So let's do that. Back to Genesis 4. We'll dig a little deeper into the story, which is told at the outset of this fourth chapter. And we'll go back to Hebrews as necessary. Chapter 4 begins, now the man, that would be Adam, knew his wife. The man knew his wife, Eve. I wish the translators had left that alone, because in the original it says he knew his wife, Eve. It doesn't say he had relations with her. Those are different words than the Hebrew words. Hebrew says he knew her. Obviously, what that means is that he had sexual relationships with her, but that's for the commentator, not for the translator. It's much better to leave the translation of the actual terms in place. So Adam did know his wife in an intimate way, and she conceived and gave birth to Cain. And she said, I have gotten a man-child with the help of the Lord. Now here we're introduced to the first child born, whose name is Cain. Kana is the root of his name. It means to get. To get. I have gotten a man-child. Pretty simple name, indicating that she had gotten a child. Remember now, Adam and Eve had been thrown out of the garden, but there was a promise given to them before they left, back in chapter 3, verse 15. Behold, it says there, or rather it says, and I will put enmity between you and the woman, and between your seed and her seed. He shall bruise you on the head, and you shall bruise him on the heel. This is the promise that the woman would have a seed who would bruise the serpent's head. The promise essentially is that the seed of the woman would come, defeat the enemy who had interrupted fellowship with God, and the implication is would then win back the right for men and women to have fellowship with God. The seed of the woman would be used for reconciliation, restoration, and recovery. So before God ever acted in judgment, God displayed mercy. Before he banished sinners from Eden, he gave them this blessed promise that a woman would have a son who would crush the serpent's head and bring about reconciliation, the very restoration of fellowship that had been forfeited through Satan. Satan had brought the fall of man. God promises that one will come to bring about the fall of Satan. there would come the seed of the woman. This is a prophecy concerning Jesus Christ, of course, and the virgin birth, because no woman ever had a seed. The seed is in the man. The seed of a woman is a very, very unique promise that there would be a woman who would have in her a seed. We know that to be Mary, and the seed being our Lord Jesus Christ, the Son of God. But I'm sure Eve didn't understand all the full implications of that, and it's very possible that when she was pregnant, she assumed that this was the fulfillment of that prophecy. This was the one who would be the seed of the woman who would crush the serpent's head. The reason we think that could be true is because when the son was born, she gave him the name Cain. The name Cain. I have gotten. Or another way to translate that, he is here, some commentators suggest. So she may have been thinking, he's here. I've gotten the promised seed. Didn't happen to be true, did it? Far from it. Cain turned out to be the first criminal. Cain turned out to be the first murderer. And Adam and Eve, of course, could never produce the ultimate deliverer. The ultimate deliverer had to be God, and that's why the only one who could fulfill this would be the virgin-born Son of God, conceived by the Holy Spirit, carried in the womb of Mary, none other than the Holy Child, the Lord Jesus Christ. So it wasn't Cain after all. Although she may have thought this was the one that was promised. Again, verse 2, she gave birth to his brother Abel. Again, Abel is an interesting name to give to a child. It really reflects a simple word. It's the word breath. Breath. Certainly, metaphorically, it would mean brief, weak. And sometimes it's translated that way. It is the word Hebel. And it's a fitting name, for this man's life was, like James said, a vapor that appears for a little time and vanishes away. It was but a breath. Job spoke of life, Job 7:16, as but a breath. The psalmist in Psalm 144:4 speaks of life as but a breath, and Abel is a model of that. His life was just a very, very brief breath. Abel, it says in verse 2, was a keeper of flocks. That word flocks is big enough to include other than sheep. Cain, on the other hand, was a tiller of the ground. So we could conclude one was in animal husbandry, the other was in farming. Both were sinners. Both were conceived by fallen parents, Adam and Eve. Both were born after the fall. Both were born outside the garden. And this is human being number 3 and 4. The third and fourth people to live on the earth. And I just want to remind you that they are functioning in the full capacities of full humanity. Say, why are you saying that? I just want you to know that they weren't missing links. It's amazing how evolutionists and even so-called Christians tamper with the account of the book of Genesis and deny that Adam and Eve are real people, or that Cain and Abel are real people, as we would know them, real human beings as we would know them. But they would like us to believe that they are some form of our animal ancestry. It has been suggested that Genesis can't possibly be true. You can't trust the book of Genesis because the first man, Adam, and the first woman, Eve, would be blubbering, barbarous, animal-like oafs. They would be incapable of developing tools or skills. They would be living by wild berries and perhaps killing animals or ripping them apart for food. They would be going around banging into each other, grunting and saying, ugh, while the man would be smacking the woman in the head with a rock and dragging her off to a cave by the hair. However, that is utterly incompatible with the text of Scripture, which tells us that in 6 days God created everything, and He created it good, and He created it complete. And Adam, of course, was eminently intelligent. He was intelligent enough that he could, according to chapter 2, verse 16, eat from anything in the garden, and in order to make that wonderful food supply everything it should be, verse 15 says he had the ability to cultivate the garden and to keep it. He was also intelligent enough to name every single animal that God created with a name that was in some measure consistent with that form of life. Now, these are intelligent beings, fully human. In fact, I'm convinced that they were far more intelligent than we are. I mean, the accumulated effects of the fall over these thousands of years since Adam has to be a diminishing effect. The law of entropy says everything's breaking down. Evil men grow worse and worse. We probably have diminished brain faculties. What do they tell us? That the most erudite person uses less than 10% of his or her brain? What in the world are we doing wasting the other 90%? And perhaps in this culture, people are using about 1% of it. We are watching the dumbing down, the intentional dumbing down of culture, humanity. But it's very likely that they were extremely intelligent. When you stop to think about the fact that those people lived to be almost 1,000 years old, their accumulated knowledge would be beyond our comprehension. Beyond our comprehension. Knowledge accumulated by years and years of experience, empirical, pragmatic experience. These two sons lived in a civilized home. These two sons had the knowledge of tools. They could domesticate and care for animals, slay animals, provide food, make sure they perpetuated their herds, flocks. They had the skill to make tools and to plant and harvest and grind and produce grain and make food products. That takes us then to verses 3 and 4, which is where we get into the real story. So it came about in the course of time. Literally, it says, at the end of days. And it's a kind of definite expression, and I'll comment on that in a minute. It came about in the course of time that Cain brought an offering to the Lord of the fruit of the ground. Abel, on his part, also brought of the firstlings of his flock and of their fat portions. And the Lord had regard for Abel and for his offering. Now, the testimony of Hebrews chapter 11 and verse 4 is that Abel is a model of faith. He is a model of faith. And now we're coming to where that obedient act of faith occurred. He comes to worship God, and he worships appropriately, demonstrating faith. That is what Hebrews 11:4 says. He, by faith, offered a better sacrifice. Before we look at the reason that is an act of faith, let's kind of back up a little bit and get the full picture. In regard to the act of worship that is described here, there are some components to it that I think are very interesting. First, there was a place where God was to be worshiped. There was a place. So it came about in the course of time that Cain brought an offering to the Lord. And Abel also brought his offering. They brought an offering to the Lord. There had to have been a place identified. Where exactly is this place? We don't know. We know they are somewhere east of the Garden of Eden, verse 24 of chapter 3, and they are kept out of the Garden of Eden. Having been expelled from the garden, however, God has established a place. I guess you could say this is the first mercy seat. the first mercy seat. You know, it may well have been that it is being described to us in verse 24. He stationed the cherubim and the bim and the flaming sword, which turned every direction to guard to the way to the tree of life. It may well have been that on the east edge of Eden, where the Lord set up the cherubim with the flaming sword, was the mercy seat, was the place of meeting. Maybe the sword, the flaming sword, was the symbol of divine presence. Maybe that's where they went, and God had provided an altar there. But somewhere, that's the likeliest place, God had provided a place where the sinner could meet Him. It is interesting that there was also a time for worship. Verse 3 gives a very specific phrase. It came about in the course of time, at the end of days. Perhaps it was the end of a certain week or the end of a certain month, a certain set day for atonement to be made. God is a God of order. And apparently He had prescribed a specific period of time for them to come to the mercy seat, to the place where they would meet God and offer their sacrifices. So there is a place and there is a time and there is a way. There is a way to worship. Abel understood the way and obeyed it. On his part, in verse 4, he brought the firstlings of his flock and of their fat portions, and the Lord had regard for Abel and for his offering. On the other hand, but for Cain, who, according to verse 3, had brought an offering to the Lord of the fruit of the ground, he felt no regard. So there is a place and there is a time which God has identified as the time of atonement. And there is a way to worship. God is to be approached only by sacrifice. These two sons of Adam and Eve had been definitely instructed that there was a place and there was a time and there was a way. How would Abel have known to bring an animal sacrifice if it had not been revealed? And why was Cain rejected when he brought other than that, if it was not an act of self-will and disobedience? Neither Cain nor Abel could have known anything about sacrifice unless God had revealed that to them. And when Hebrews 11:4 says, "By faith Abel offered an acceptable sacrifice," faith in what? Faith in the revelation of God. Faith comes by hearing, does it not? You believe what God has said. This is not some kind of nebulous faith. This is the faith that says, "I have heard God speak and I believe it is true and I will obey." It was not a whim. It was not a self-styled sacrifice. He had been told by God that God required a sacrifice. He believed that, and he evidenced his faith by obeying God's revealed will. And that is why he is a model of faith. He heard the truth. He believed the truth. He obeyed the truth. He worshiped the way God had ordained worship to be done.
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20: 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I'm Sharon Knotts, thanking you for tuning in today, because we know faith comes by hearing, and hearing by the Word of God. Today's message, Three Levels of Faith, is designed to open our understandings and boost our faith to the highest level of wonder-working faith, which is the kind of faith that believes the report of the Lord even in the absence of favorable signs, when all circumstances and emotions are contrary, and when all human hope is lost. Find out where your faith stands in three levels of faith.
21: That prophet gave me a child when I said, "Don't be playing with my emotions. Didn't I tell you not to deceive me? And you gave me this son. I didn't ask for this son. But since you gave him to me, I love him and I want him back. And he's dead right now. He's lying up in the room that I built for you, on the bed that my husband gave to you." And she says, don't play with me like this." He said, "I'll send Gehazi." I said, "No, I'm not going unless you go." Gehazi is not the one that prophesied. Gehazi is not the one that brought the miracle. Amen. She says, "You're coming. And I'm not leaving here without you." Amen. And don't you mess with a mother when she's in prayer for her child. Don't you get in the way of a praying mother. Amen. She said, "I will not leave you." And so we know what happened. They had to travel 16 miles back. And he went up in that room and prayed for that boy and laid on him. And then the child sneezed 7 times and he was living. But here's what I want you to see. This is what we call level 3 faith. This is mountain-moving, wonder-working faith. This is faith when absolutely all hope is gone and everything is against you. Absolutely contrary to everything is against you. This is the kind of faith that this woman had. Our final one, my last illustration, and we'll find this in Acts, the 27th chapter. And this is the story of Paul, who was on his way to Rome now to stand trial. And he is being watched over by one of the Roman centurions, a man named Julius, is watching over Paul. Now, Paul's a prisoner. Because he appealed to Caesar, he's got to go to Rome. They put him on a ship on its way, but for some reason along the way, that ship was going to do one thing, and Julius, the captain that was watching over Paul, switched up and got on another ship. He decided to change ships. And when they got on this other ship, there was 276 men on this ship. Now, the Roman soldier would be kind of like what we see today. They have U.S. Marshals. When they're going to take a prisoner, let's say a prisoner has been caught and locked up in Texas, but his crime was committed in Florida, and they've got to get him from Texas to Florida to stand trial. And so a lot of times they'll put him on an airplane, but he will have a U.S. Marshal who is armed, and he'll be handcuffed until they get him to where he has to go for trial. And this is kind of what was going on with Paul. Amen? And so they were on the ship, and when they were starting off, the winds were contrary to them. And so the captain found another ship that was going to Italy, and he got tickets on there. Now, we might ask ourselves the question, was this an attack of Satan to try to kill Paul? Or was this the hand of God to try to save 276 men? It's easy to look back in hindsight, amen? But put yourself in Paul's place and in Paul's shoes, amen? So they were sailing, and they came to a place called the Fair Havens. I like that. If I'm on a boat, if I'm out on the water and I'm going to dock, I want to dock at the Fair Havens. That's where I want to dock. I don't want to dock at the tumultuous shoals. I want to dock at the Fair Havens. But don't ever be deceived by outward appearances. Amen? So Paul said to them, I'm begging you, stay here. Let's not depart. Let's not go, because I believe if we go, we're going to have problems. There's not only going to be great damage to the ship, but I believe many lives are going to suffer harm. But the captain wouldn't listen to him, and the centurion that was guarding Paul would not listen to him. And they insisted to go sailing, and they wanted to sail by the island of Crete, and they were going to go there. Now, when they started off, the south winds were blowing softly. Sounds good, doesn't it? Southern winds blowing softly. And so they thought, well, we're going to make it safely and sail to Crete. But not long after that, a tempestuous wind arose called Euroclydon. And this was like we hear about the nor'easters that we get here sometimes. You know, the perfect storm when it comes this way and that way and it comes down and it all meets together. Well, that's kind of how this was, the perfect storm. And it says they were being exceedingly tossed with a tempest. And it was so bad they had to start throwing cargo overboard. Now let's pick the story up at verse 20. And when neither sun nor stars in many days appeared, and no small tempest lay on us, all hope that we should be saved was then taken away. Look at somebody and say, all hope was gone. But after long abstinence, let me translate that. After fasting and eating no food for a long time, Paul stood forth in the midst of them and said, sirs, you should have hearkened unto me. You know, the famous, I told you so. I told you so. And if you'd have listened to me and not have loosed from Crete, we wouldn't have gained all this harm and loss. But now I exhort you to be of good cheer, for there shall be no loss of any man's life among you, but only of the ship. For there stood by me this night the angel of God, whose I am and whom I serve, saying, fear not, Paul, thou must be brought before Caesar, and lo, God hath given thee all men that sail with thee. Wherefore, sirs, be of good cheer, for I believe God. It shall be even as it was told me, howbeit we must be cast upon a certain island. So here we have, they've already been in this storm that there's no end to it. It's going on and on and on. And now they're in total despair. How do we know this? It said when all hope that we should be saved was gone. Sometimes God does not move until all hope is gone. Sometimes your answer to prayer is not manifest until all hope is gone. That's why you cannot cast away your confidence, because you might be this close to the manifestation of your answer, of your prayer. Amen? And if you throw your hands up today, tomorrow might have been the day of deliverance. Amen? And so God sometimes waits until all hope is gone. They had no anchor of hope. Meanwhile, Paul, the prisoner on board, is praying. And he says, you should have listened to me, but you didn't. And now we're in this great thing, but I'm telling you, in spite of it, fear not, but be of good cheer. Because God has spoken to me, and God has said to me, Paul, you are going to stand before Caesar. You are going to go to Rome. You're going to preach the gospel in the palace. You've got to get there. You're going to get there. And you know what? I'm going to give you all 276 men. And if you read on, it says, and not one hair of your head, not one hair of your head will be lost. Amen? Now, he had to talk them into this because they were getting ready to jump overboard. And he said to the captain, he said, if they don't stay on board, this prophecy's not going to come to pass. If you want us to make it safely and not one person perish, everybody's got to stay on board together. And some people are ready to jump ship just when God is ready to break out with a great victory. But wonder work and faith will hang in there. And not only that, it'll be happy while it hangs in there. It will be rejoicing. It will be declaring, I believe God. Now, this may have been another attempt of Satan to kill Paul. Amen. Or it may have been in God's plan all along to save 276 souls. But when everything was hopeless, Paul did not whine and murmur and gripe and complain. He didn't say, it's bad enough I'm a prisoner. It's bad enough I've got to be on this ship, but now I'm going to have to be shipwrecked too. No, he didn't. He stood up when the clouds were black and angry, when there was no sun, and he said, be of good cheer. Now, I ask you this morning, when you got up and looked outside of your window, I don't know about you, but when I looked outside of the window, I didn't see any sunshine. I did not see it. The sky looked like gray soup. But you know what? I didn't get all upset and say, oh, my God, I wonder if the sun's gone. Oh, my God, what if I never see the sun again? In fact, there have been times when we have had a week straight of rain with no sunshine. Now, we weren't happy with the weather. But we didn't lament and say, oh, my God, what are we going to do? There's no sun. Is the sun gone? We knew that the sun was going to shine again. Amen. And Paul stood up and he says, let me tell you something. I believe that it shall be as God said it would be. And you've got to believe God even when that you have to stand on the report of the Lord. Amen. You've got to do like the scripture says. Whose report will you believe? I will believe the report of the Lord. Amen. When the circumstances are absolutely the worst, I'm going to be like Abraham. I'm going to say amen. I believe your word, God. Amen. When things go from bad to worse and can't get any worse, I'm going to say it is well. It is well with my soul. When peace like a river attends my way, or when sorrows like sea billows roll, whatever my lot thou hast taught me to say, it is well. It is well with my soul. Amen. And when nobody else believes and you got to stand up against 276 naysayers and you're the only one that believes, I'm going to say, be of good cheer. I believe the report of the Lord. All right, the music can start coming. This is the Abraham section. This is the Shunammite section. And this is the Paul section. What did Abraham say?
0: Amen.
21: What did the Shunammite woman say?
0: Well.
21: And what did Paul say?
0: Yes.
21: What did Abraham say? Believe the report of the Lord. Stand on your feet if you believe it. I will believe the report of the Lord. Now it's up to you. You can have whiny faith. Don't want that kind. Waiting faith is good. I want waiting faith, and most of the time that's where we're going to be, in waiting faith. But when we are challenged by the enemy, and when we come up against crises and impossible things, we got to kick into wonder working faith. Amen. We've got to believe the report of the Lord.
20: Amen. What an inspiring insight on the three levels of faith. Level 1 is the ability to believe when everything is going your way, when there are favorable conditions and strong positive emotions. But this is the weakest level, and it can quickly turn into whiny faith. Level 2 faith believes when all feelings are absent, good and bad, and there are no signs of activity, favorable or negative. It is a strong, steady faith, able to persevere when there's no change in circumstances. This is waiting faith. Level 3 faith is the ability to believe when circumstances, emotions, and all outward signs are contrary to what you are believing. It is the highest level of faith that believes the report of the Lord. It is wonder-working faith. The faith that Father Abraham had when he said amen to God's promise that he would be the father of multitudes when he was the father of none. That the Shunammite mother had who said it is well when her only child lay dead on the prophet's bed. That Apostle Paul had on a sinking ship with 276 men, and he stood up and said, "Be of good cheer, I believe God, that not a hair on your head shall perish." If you want this amen, all is well, be of good cheer kind of faith, why not order 3 levels of faith on CD for a love gift of $10 or more for the radio ministry. 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Till next time, this is Sharon Knott saying, Maranatha.
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0: Welcome to Doers of the Word with David Middleton, pastor of Jesus' Lord Outreach Center in Phoenix, Arizona. 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
1: Praise the Lord. 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We're going to share with you today on the subject of the truth about Halloween. Have you ever thought about what Halloween is about? Halloween is celebrated by the world as a harmless, fun occasion. Many Christians also celebrate this holiday. You know, we need to realize if we're going to celebrate a holiday, we got to know what it's all about. So it's important that we look at the history of Halloween. The original celebration, which has led to our modern-day Halloween, began with the pagan Druids hundreds of years before Jesus was born. The Druids lived in the Celtic countries of Britain and France and Germany. The Druids were a people who were involved in witchcraft. The word Druid actually comes from the Gaelic word Druid, D-R-U-I-D-H, which means a wise man or magician. And the Celts considered November 1st as the beginning of their new year. They also considered this day the first day of winter, and the day preceding the new year, which would be October 31st, was recognized as the day of transition from summer to winter. On this day of transition, before the first day of winter, that's when the Celtic people of Britain believed that it was the time of great activity by supernatural beings. They believed that the barriers were down between the natural world and the supernatural world. The pagan Druids who lived in the Celtic countries had a celebration held on this day, October 31st, in honor of their pagan god Samhain. Samhain was an evil spirit who was the Lord of the Dead. This celebration was called the Vigil or Festival of Samhain. During this festival, the Druid high priests were to collect offerings for their god Samhain in order to worship him. October 31st was also called All Hallows Day. The All Hallows Day celebration actually began as the sun was setting the evening before, and this prior evening of October 30th was called All Hallows Eve, from which, of course, we get our modern-day name of Halloween. This celebration was a festival of the dead. It celebrated death by honoring the Lord of the Dead, Samhain, and the souls of the dead. In the Druids' pagan religion, they believed that the souls of the dead would rise out of their graves and wander the countryside trying to return to their former homes where they lived for food and shelter. On All Hallows' Eve, Samhain, the Lord of the Dead, was to call up all the evil souls who had died during that year so that they could return to their former homes. The people believed the evil souls would come out on this night and come to visit the homes of the living to be appeased through a sacrifice to them. In reality, they were not the souls of the dead, but they were evil spirits. If food and treats provided by the new residents of their homes were not acceptable to them, the evil spirits would do evil deeds to them. They would cast evil spells upon them, promote havoc by destroying property and livestock, and terrorize, haunt, and torment the living in retaliation, even to the point of killing their children. The Druids often asked families to sacrifice the firstborn child in order to pacify the evil spirits and guarantee the fertility of crops and livestock. They had to satisfy the demands of the spirits with good treats, or they would retaliate with a trick. Giving food to the evil spirits was in reality a sacrifice to the demons and worship of Satan. Today, when children go out trick-or-treating, they are actually following this same yearly pagan ritual in honor of Samhain, who in reality, of course, is Satan, and evil spirits. The children who go out trick-or-treating are taking the same place as the evil spirits who went to the homes demanding a sacrifice. Thus, this participation of children in demanding a treat or I will trick you will open the door for demon spirits to enter into them. In giving out food to the evil spirits, the people were actually sacrificing to these demons and worshiping the devil. Today, in giving food or candy out to children on Halloween, one is doing the same thing that the Celts did. If you participate in giving out treats, you are actually sacrificing to demons and worshiping the devil. This festival of Samhain was the supreme night of demonic jubilation. The demons would roam the earth in a wild celebration of the coming of darkness. It was a night of ghosts and fairies and witches riding through the sky. This festival was a fearsome night. The people would build huge bonfires to frighten away the raging demons. They would also carry jack-o'-lanterns with demonic carved faces like our pumpkins of today to drive away the demons. The superstitious Celtic people were so afraid on All Hallows' Eve that they would travel on this day wearing masks and costumes in disguise, believing that their disguise would ward off the evil spirits. For protection, their disguise was to masquerade as one of the dead souls and hopefully blend in unnoticed among them. They would dress up as demonic creatures or creatures of the dead. This is where today's Halloween traditions came from, of wearing costumes of skeletons, ghosts, mummies, and decorating with skulls, crossbones, graveyards, or other symbols of death. The wearing of costumes and masks for protection from evil spirits is the origin of Halloween masquerading. In the modern-day celebration of Halloween, it's a day which witches celebrate above all other days. In witchcraft, there are 8 major festivals per year. These festivals are at a time of the year of the 2 solstices, which are the longest and the shortest days of the year, and the 2 equinoxes, the days in which the day and the night are the same length, as well as the 4 times of announcing the 4 seasons of spring, summer, fall, and winter. Halloween, or All Hallows' Eve, is the major festival of the year for witches, warlocks, witch doctors, and voodoo priests. Hundreds of witches gather for this occasion worldwide to worship Satan. Now, to people involved in witchcraft, Halloween is known as Hallowmass. It's a time of sacrifice and worship to Satan. It is the end and the beginning of the witch's year. It marks the beginning of the death and destruction associated with winter. At this time, they believe that the power of the underworld is released and spirits are free to roam about the earth. It's considered the best time to contact spirits. Halloween is serious business for Satanists and witches. During this celebration, certain rituals and spells which can only be cast on Halloween night are released. Witches believe that the veil, believed to separate the living from the dead, is thought to be the thinnest at this time. They believe that futures are foretold easier and more accurately by those that are involved in divination. This is also the ideal time to practice necromancy, which is contacting the spirits of the dead. Witches get together to cast spells, oppose churches and families, perform sacrilegious acts, and offer blood sacrifices to Satan. Both animal and human sacrifices are also offered. 6 weeks before Halloween, the witches begin to get together and chant until they see the face of Satan. Then they sacrifice small animals, then larger animals, then a male goat, and then even an infant, young child, or adult sacrifice. The sacrifice of the child is seen as a representation of the Christ child, who they blaspheme and symbolically destroy in a prolonged, brutal torture and slaughter of the child. They also eat the organ part

leadership in the satanic realm. There is sexual association with demons and Satan as well. This is a time of the bestowal of honor upon witches and warlocks. Thus, Halloween is in reality totally centered on Satan and the activities of witchcraft. The customs and decorations which are associated with Halloween all have significance to witchcraft also. Common customs and decorations include the colors of orange and black, bobbing for apples, scary costumes and masks of witches, goblins, ghosts, haunted houses, black cats, owls, bats, and jack-o'-lanterns, which are carved out pumpkins. The meanings are hidden to those who are uninformed. The colors of orange and black are considered the colors of Satan. The black is significant of the witch's cloak. It's also the color of darkness and evil. The orange is the color of fire, and the witches will often gaze into a candle or fire when conjuring up demons to perform curses, hexes, and spells. Bonfires are made to ward off the evil spirits so that they would not do the people any harm. A firelit jack-o'-lantern is carried, or a firelit pumpkin, having been carved out with a demonic face, is placed on one's property in the same tradition of warding off evil spirits. The custom of bobbing for apples, that involves a witchcraft token of love and fertility. Witches believe that apples could divine or foretell the future. If a person bobbed and got the apple, he got the assurance of love and fertility from the person that he loved. Costumes and masks were worn to ward off evil spirits. The people hoped that the evil spirits would see the costume or mask and think that the people were demons so that they would not do anything to them. The wearer of the mask or costume was actually a partaker of the power of the spirit which the mask symbolizes. Anyone who wears a mask or costume will open the door for a demon of that type to come into them. Ghosts were considered the spirits of the dead souls who were manifesting themselves. However, in reality, they were demons impersonating the dead person. Haunted houses were places full of evil spirits who would make noises, move things, turn lights on and off, and torment the residents. This is what's called a poltergeist. Polar means noise or racket, and geist means a spirit. This is all the activity of demons. Black cats are symbols of evil spirits. Hecate, who is the Greek goddess who ruled over witches, wizards, and ghosts, was a priestess who turned into a cat, and cats were thought to possess magical powers. They were used by witches as familiars. Familiars were demons in animal form that served as liaisons between a witch and Satan to help in divining the future. Cats were the primary familiar used by witches. Owls make sounds at night. The screech of an owl was believed to foretell disaster or death. Bats were symbols of demons hunting their prey in the darkness. Bats would also drink blood, symbolic of the sacrifices of animals and humans and the drinking of their blood. The jack-o'-lantern is the ancient symbol of a damned soul under control of Satan. Today's parallel tradition is to hollow out a pumpkin and carve a face in it, in the appearance of an evil demonic face with a lighted candle inside of it. The fire-lit jack-o'-lantern was thought to frighten away the evil spirits. Thus, we see that the modern customs and decorations all come from witchcraft. There is a definite meaning for the use of these specific items in the Halloween celebration. Having seen the history and the symbolism of the customs and the decorations of this holiday, we can conclude, obviously, that Halloween is totally involved in witchcraft and the honoring of Satan. Did the early church ever celebrate All Hallows Eve? The answer is no. All Hallows Eve was never celebrated by the church until around the 7th century A.D. Prior to that time, many Celts had been converted to Christianity. Although they had received Jesus as their Savior, they continued in many of their pagan practices, including the celebration of the dead on All Hallows Day. In the 7th century, in an attempt to move toward replacing this pagan holiday, church leaders initiated a new celebration called All Saints Day. All Saints Day was set aside by the church in memory of early Christians who died for their faith. This was initially celebrated in May, but by 900 AD, the celebration of All Saints Day was moved to November 1st to replace All Hallows Day. However, the All Hallows Day celebration continued among many of the people. The All Hallows Day celebration was brought to the United States in the 19th century by immigrants from Scotland and Ireland. Over time, All Hallows Eve became known as Halloween and became accepted and popular in the United States as we see today. The pagan witchcraft influence now dominates this holiday.
We've begun to talk about the subject of Halloween, helping you to understand the true history of what's all behind it. We're going to continue talking about this in the next broadcast.

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0: What's the secret to true contentment? Some believe it's attained by accumulating wealth or the newest luxuries. Others believe contentment can only be found in a simplified life with minimal possessions. Today on Truth for Life, Alistair Begg looks to the Apostle Paul's teaching for a biblical answer to that question.
1: I invite you to turn with me again to 1 Timothy 6 and to the verses that we read. And our subject this morning is essentially contentment. Contentment. What has been referred to as the rare jewel of Christian contentment. The preceding verses set the context for this instruction. We notice that the false teachers viewed godliness as a means to financial gain. And Paul was chiding them for this. Indeed, he was warning against this. And he described these individuals as men of corruption. Their minds had been corrupted. They were warped as far as the truth of the gospel had been concerned. And they had begun to think that they could turn godliness to their own personal profit. Now, having introduced this notion of profit or of gain, he picks up on it with great wisdom and skill. And he says, if you want to think in terms of godliness and gain, let me suggest to you that you are actually half right. Because he says there is a link between godliness and gain. And it is that which is present when godliness is accompanied by contentment. You don't have godliness apart from contentment, and you don't have contentment apart from godliness. These two elements are interwoven with one another. Now, when we think this morning about contentment, what are we thinking about? Perhaps we can define it in this way, that contentment is a sense of satisfaction that results from having what one desires or from not desiring more than one has. Now, the absence of such contentment is absolutely ruinous. And there are indications of this all around us. When we come to think in terms of contentment, if we are ever going to approximate to understanding it, believing it, and living it, then it is essential that we turn to this book. And what I would like to do is to consider with you just this concept. If you take notes, in my own notes I have A, the concept. B is the contrast, which doesn't come till we get to verse 9 with the people who want to get rich. And we won't get to verse 9 this morning. I'm pretty confident of that. So we really have one point, and that is this concept of contentment. J.B. Phillips paraphrases verse 6. There is a real profit, of course, but it comes only to those who live contentedly as God would have them live. It is imperative that we understand that Paul is not suggesting here for a moment that contentment as an ideal is the key to life, and certainly is not suggesting that it is the key to death. Now, the reason I mention this is because it is fairly trendy to think in terms of contentment. It is not difficult to engage people in conversations these days, and they are very, very happy to talk about simplifying things. And they want to tell you about how they have been simplifying their lives and how this particular guru or this particular philosophy or whatever it might be has led them to this process of simplification. It often leads them to organic farming and to stress-free living and to yoga and to a number of other things. But the fact is that in their desire for contentment, in the vast majority of cases, these individuals are not only disinterested in the gospel, they are radically opposed to the gospel. And so if we were to be so foolish as to fasten on the idea of contentment in abstraction from what the Bible teaches in relationship to godliness, then we may well find ourselves as bedfellows with Buddhists and Confucianists and Hare Krishnas and a whole list of other people united in a common quest for contentment. And especially a contentment that is discovered in simplifying our lives. Now, there is no question that most of us could do well with simplifying our lives, and we'll come to that. But the point that I'm endeavoring to make is this. Contentment and godliness are horse and cart. They go hand in hand. Paul has already distinguished in 1 Timothy 4:8 between physical values and spiritual values. He says physical training is of some value, but godliness has value for all things. And when we tackled those verses, we said how people say, as long as you have your health, that's all that matters. And we said, no, that's not all that matters, because a healthy body with a sick soul is a tragic thing. And so people will say, well, as long as you're contented, that's all that matters. No, it's not all that matters. Because contentment and godliness are completely interwoven in the instruction of Scripture. Now, this is borne out when we realize that the word for contentment, which Paul is using here, autarkia, means essentially self-sufficiency. And the Stoic philosophers made much of this word. Indeed, it was one of their favorite words. Because remember, the Stoics, unlike the Epicureans, who were just immersing themselves in stuff, the Stoics found their life and lifestyle in distancing themselves from the surrounding environment. And so the apex for the Stoic was a sense of self-sufficiency, whereby they were removed from all of the clamor and from all of the clutter of stuff that was offered to them as a source of satisfaction. Now, Paul obviously recognizes this, and he picks up this word and he makes use of it. But we need to understand Paul as Paul makes himself understood. For Paul, contentment with godliness was not about self-sufficiency. It was about Christ's sufficiency. When he summarizes the life that he lives in just a few words in Philippians 1:21, he says, to me, to live is Christ, and to die is gain. He said, if you want to understand my perspective on life, then you need to understand that my life is Christ, and Christ is my life. And when I face my death, Christ is my sufficiency. So we dare not read into this statement late 20th century ideas of contentment, but rather we must understand that for the Christian, contentment involves submission to and delight in our Heavenly Father's wise disposal. Isn't that what Jesus was teaching in Matthew chapter 6? When he says to these folks, don't worry about your life. Why do you worry about your clothes, he says. Do you ever worry about your clothes? Be honest. How many of you worried about your clothes this morning before you came to church? Okay, fine. Jesus says, don't worry. Don't go around saying, what are we going to eat? Or what are we going to wear? Or what are we going to drink? He says, that's what pagans do. They run after all these things. Now notice this phrase. Your heavenly Father knows you need them. I don't know if you underline in your Bible, but if you do, this is a good one to underline. Your heavenly Father knows you need them. You see, the Christian worldview is that the Creator God did not simply create the world and take his hands off it. That's deism. He created the world and is organically involved in the world that he has made. And therefore, he is interested in the affairs of his children. We have been intricately wrought in our mother's womb. He has guarded and guided us through that pilgrimage. Whatever lies beyond that, God remains sovereign in these things. And for the Christian, contentment is in recognizing Father knows best. The hymn writer puts it like this, day by day. And with each passing moment, strength I find to meet my trials there. Trusting in my Father's wise bestowment, what have I to worry or to fear? Now, the way in which we will get to grips with this, says Paul, is by thinking about the fixed points in between which our lives are lived. Isn't that what he's saying here in verse 7? For we brought nothing into the world, that's our arrival. And we can take nothing out of it. That's our departure. So he said, you never understand contentment unless you put down these two fixed points, entry and exit. The Christian does not believe in reincarnation. We're not going around in a circle. We're not coming back as something else or someone else. We're heading for the exit. The entry was planned. The exit is also planned. All the days of our lives are written in his book before one of them came to be. God is in charge of all of that. Now, says Paul, think about godliness with contentment in light of these two poles. Think about your arrival. Or think about the arrival of your children. I've been present for 3 natural births, and I've heard of countless others. And as of yet, I have not heard of a birth whereby an infant came into the world bringing packages. Little Nordstrom bags and little Bath and Body Works bags or stuff like that. Little lipsticks and everything. Ooh, here I am. It never happened. It doesn't happen. Well, when they kind of got their bottom smacked and woke up, were they disappointed to be without the Nordstrom's bags? No. They were totally satisfied to come squirting in, stark naked, into the provision that God had made for their helpless existence. Now, Paul says, if you want to think contentment, think about your naked arrival. Isn't that what Job does? As he puts things to rights, as he opens his book, despite all of his problems, he says, naked I came from my mother's womb, and naked I shall depart. He says, let's just put down the fixed points here for a moment. You have the same thing when the writer of Ecclesiastes addresses the issues. In Ecclesiastes 5, I think it is. Yeah, verse 15, naked a man comes from his mother's womb, and as he comes, so he departs. He takes nothing from his labor that he can carry in his hand. All human beings made a satisfactory beginning to life without bringing any material stuff. Now here it is. The wisdom of contentment has its basis, says Paul, in understanding our possessionless entry and exit. Consider your exit. Are you planning on taking luggage? If you are, I suggest it's foolish. Unless you're planning to build a mausoleum and surround yourself with all your toys and tributes to any apparent success you may care to boast in. But it will all rot. No one will care. No one will visit. No one will know. Think, he says. Consider your exit. All the stuff that we manage to amass in the journey through life, and it is considerable for each of us, all of that stuff has to be checked at the toll booth of death. When you come to that toll booth, you leave everything behind and you go through as you arrived, completely with nothing. There are no pockets in a shroud. Now, when this dawns on the life of an individual, they are at least in the position to be able to think through to some sensible conclusions. In the ballad of John and Yoko Ono, there is a line that pops out as if from nowhere, and Lennon sings, last night the wife said, oh boy, when you're dead, you can't take nothing with you but your soul. Now, where did that come from? Presumably, the two of them are sitting around at night talking metaphysics, talking about life. Goodness gracious, they had all the money in the world and all the time in the world to talk about whatever they wanted to talk about. She's one of the richest landowners at that point in New York City in terms of the Dakota building and all the apartments that she has possessed. But she says to him, hey, John, when you go, you don't take anything. And it dawns on him, and he writes it down in the song. He then goes, honeymooning down by the sand, took the last train back from Paris and so on, and on with his journey. Now, while there are no pockets in a shroud, and while we arrive naked and we leave essentially naked, we don't live naked and we don't live without pockets. So the real issue is what goes in our pockets. Because stuff does go in our pockets. Well, that's where verse 8 balances out verse 7. If we brought nothing into the world, we can take nothing out of it. Principle understood. But he says, if we have food and clothing, we will be content with that. There are certain things we need to get through life. One is shelter and the other is food. So that's what he's talking about. The word that is used for clothing speaks not only of the stuff that we would put immediately on our bodies, but speaks of the shelter in which we might live as within a dwelling place. And he says, so if we have food and we have clothes, there is the basis of contentment. It's essentially what you have worked out so masterfully in the Jungle Book, right? You're all thinking of it already, aren't you? Bare necessities, the simple bare necessities. That's what he's saying. Oh, you were thinking, I'm the king of the swingers, the jungle VIP. Sorry, that was the wrong one. No, bare necessities, the simple bare necessities. Is that what he's saying here? If we have food and clothing, here is the basics for contentment. Now, loved ones, you've got to get this. I have to get this. This is absolutely pivotal. Here, in verse 8, is the level at which our expectations and consequently our contentment should be pitched. This is the level of expectation for contentment. Food and clothes, contentment. Not food and clothes plus, but food and clothes, we will be content with that, he says. Discontentedness in life, my discontentedness in life, is on account of being seduced into believing the lie that a man's life consists in the abundance of his possessions. That's what Jesus says in Luke chapter 12. He says to his disciples, listen, if you want to think about a man's life does not consist in the abundance of what he possesses. No matter how successful or how notorious my late father-in-law was within the Chrysler Corporation, he didn't take any of that with him. And what he left behind was a legacy in relationship to Christian things. In believing children and in believing grandchildren and in great-grandchildren that will be nurtured in the framework of faith. It would have been a dreadful waste of 69 years of a life and some 43 of them as a Christian life. Had he not at least begun to understand some of these things. Godliness with contentment is great gain, he says. The two things go together. We brought nothing into the world, we're taking nothing out of it. Those are the fixed points. But, he says, if we have food and clothes, we'll be content with that. My favorite illustration from literature of this comes from Jerome K. Jerome's little book, which I'm sure you all read regularly, called Three Men in a Boat. It was actually published in 1889, and it's still in print. So it's got to be a pretty good book if after all these years it is still in print. And it's the story, a humorous story, a little quaint for our ears now, but the story of three men going down the Thames on a boat and the preparations that they make for this journey. And when they meet together at the side of the river, the first thing that they determine they need to settle is what it is that they're going to take with them on their journey. And if you like to relax for just a moment, I'm going to read a little bit of the story to you. The first list we made out had to be discarded. It was clear that the upper reaches of the Thames would not allow of the navigation of a boat sufficiently large to take the things we had set down as indispensable. So we tore the list up and looked at one another. George said, "You know, we're on the wrong track altogether. We must not think of the things we could do with, but only of the things that we can't do without." George comes out really quite sensible at times. You'd be surprised. I call that downright wisdom. Not merely as regards the present case, but with reference to our trip up the river of life generally. So now we've got an analogy, okay? So let's not think about going down the Thames. Let's think about going down the river of life. Then he comments, "How many people on that voyage load up the boat till it is in danger of swamping with a store of foolish things which they think essential to the pleasure and comfort of the trip, but which are really only useless lumber? How they pile the poor little craft mast high with fine clothes, big houses, useless servants, and a host of swell friends that don't care tuppence for them, and that they don't care three halfpence for, with expensive entertainments that nobody enjoys." I love that. You know, you have to go to these things. Well, I better not mention what it is, but anyway. And you're sitting in there, after about 7 minutes, you're going, there can't be a soul in here enjoying this. We got to go for ice cream. And you have to endure it to the end. With expensive entertainments that nobody enjoys, with formalities and fashions, with pretense and ostentation, and with, oh, heaviest, maddest lumber of all, the dread of what will my neighbor think. With luxuries that only cloy, with pleasures that are a bore, with empty show that, like the criminal's iron crown of yore, makes to bleed and swoon the aching head that wears it. It is lumber, all lumber. Throw it overboard. It makes the boat so heavy to pull, you nearly faint at the oars. It makes it so cumbersome and dangerous to manage, you never know a moment's freedom from anxiety and care. Never a moment's rest for dreamy laziness. No time to watch the windy shadows skimming lightly o'er the shallows, or the glittering sunbeams flitting in and out among the ripples, or the great trees by the margin looking down at their own image, or the woods all green and golden, or the lilies white and yellow, or the somber waving rushes, or the sedges, or the orchids, or the blue forget-me-nots. Throw the lumber over, men. Let your boat of life be light, packed with only what you need. A homely home and simple pleasures, one or two friends worth the name, someone to love you, a cat, a dog, and a pipe or two. I'm not editing this, and a pipe or two. Enough to eat and enough to wear and a little more than enough to drink, for thirst is a dangerous thing. You will find the boat easier to pull then, and it will not be so liable to upset, and it will not matter so much if it does upset. See, that's the problem. See, we get so much crud that if it upsets, we can't deal with the upset. It says, but if you do it this way, then even if it flips over, it won't be that big of a deal because you don't have that much junk on it. You will have time to think as well as to work, time to drink in life's sunshine, time to listen to the aeolian music that the wind of God draws from the human heartstrings around us, time to... I beg your pardon, he says, I really quite forgot myself. But there it is. Now, there isn't a person in this room right now who doesn't feel themselves pulled and pushed and moved by this. There can't be. I mean, if you do not, then you're in need, you have some issues you need to deal with. You're in need of treatment.
0: 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You'll hear more about godliness with contentment tomorrow. Clearly, the Bible's definition of contentment is countercultural. Of course, Jesus' teaching often is. Imagine being in the crowd for his Sermon on the Plain when he commanded his listeners to love their enemies. That was a shocking command back then, and it's no less challenging for us today. 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It's Alistair's book, The Christian Manifesto, Jesus' Life-Changing Words from the Sermon on the Plain. 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I'm Bob Lapine. We're glad you studied God's Word with us today. 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
3: This is Albert Moeller for townhall.com. There are certain things we just take for granted, at least those of us of a certain age take for granted. Among those is the fact that when you get into a car, there's a radio with the AM band. In the United States, that's not an accident. It is at least partly because of federal mandates going back to the early age of radio and automobiles. There are some very important national security issues at stake here. I grew up in Florida. Look no further than the Cuban Missile Crisis for a reminder of how important communication can be. I recognize that AM radio is no longer as popular as it once was, but AM radio remains important. Our digital transmissions are, technologically speaking, fragile. The House of Representatives recently passed legislation requiring car makers to put AM radio in vehicles. The United States Senate should take it up next, and I hope they do. The Senate should pass it, and President Trump ought to sign the AM Radio for Every Vehicle Act. It turns out that's important. I'm Albert Moeller.

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2: You have to be born again, or you'll never see God. 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

0: Welcome to Somebody Loves You Radio, the Bible teaching ministry of Roel Reese in Diamond Bar, California. It's good to have you with us today as we continue our series exploring the joy and discipline of absolute devotion to the Lord. Today, Roel will urge us to establish our lives on the bedrock of God's Word and anchor our hearts on the solid rock of Jesus. Trials and uncertainties can make the ground shift under our feet, but with a firm foundation like that, our faith won't be shaken. In Matthew chapter 7, beginning in verse 24, here's Roel Reese with our study, Building on a Good Foundation.
1: Jesus here on the Sermon on the Mount, beginning with chapter 5, 6, and 7, has been teaching kingdom principles, kingdom living. But this morning we want to look at the parable of two builders. How should I build a good foundation? Now, if you're going to build a house, you surely want to make sure, first of all, that the property you have bought is clear from earthquake faults. You want to make sure you're not building upon a fault or sand. Because when the rains come, the winds blow, or maybe an earthquake comes, whatever happens, your house will not stand. It will fall. And I believe that in these last days, there are a lot of people that are not building a good foundation. They're building a half foundation. That is spiritually speaking. I believe that if you don't build a solid foundation, then what's going to happen to you in eternity? Eternity is a long time. It's forever. While we live in this life, in this world, we are living here according to God's will for so many years, and then the end will come. Some will live over 70, 80, 90, maybe some 100 years old. But for sure, one day, you and I are going to die. And when we die, the foundation that we have built upon will stand or it will fall. That's why as a parent and as a young person or single person, I need to know in whom I believe. Not just because my parents believe in Christ, I believe that also. But search it out. Check it out. Surely you don't want to be put into some situation where maybe your parents do not believe in the same Jesus of the Bible. And then you're brought up believing in some weird Jesus that doesn't really exist. And there have been times where I have talked to people like the Jehovah Witnesses or the Mormons or the Unity Church or a Buddhist or a Muslim. And you talk to them and they sound like, hey, we got the right answer. We have the right foundation. But what is the right foundation? Is everybody wrong, but we're the only ones that are right? Because that's what a lot of people think. You mean to tell me that your religion is the only one that is right? Well, first of all, I have no religion. I have a personal relationship with Jesus Christ. And you see, the way I came about that is that I had not only to search the scriptures, but divinely, I gave my life to Christ and I was regenerated by the power of the Holy Spirit. Otherwise, nobody can come to Jesus Christ. Yet so many times people feel like they're being squeezed into the kingdom of God. I have seen in people that are dying, at the last moment where the loved ones are trying to force this person to accept Christ to go to heaven. And you cannot do that. You can share with them. But remember one thing, that even though sometimes people pray a prayer, it might not be a real prayer. God is the only one that knows the heart of men and women and children. And when we come to that place of decision, the Bible says that if we truly have become born again of the Holy Spirit and we're building upon a good foundation, then there has to be a change of attitude and a change of character in the life of every individual person. And one thing that we all forget is that one day we're all going to stand in the presence of God. Every one of us. Those that do not believe and have obeyed the word of God and build a good foundation, they're going to stand in the last day at the white throne judgment of Jesus Christ. And they're going to have to give an account. The Bible says that in that account, there are two books that are open, and everything that person has done from the day they were born until the day they died, everything has been kept in that book as a record. Nothing has been erased. The only ones that have that book erased are those that believe in Jesus Christ. You say, well, man, my grandmother, my grandfather, or my mother, my father, they're good people. It doesn't matter how good people they may be. The Bible says you must be born again. You have to be born again, or you'll never see God. You can sit in this church or any other church that teaches the Bible, and if you never make that true commitment to be born again of the Holy Spirit and building a solid foundation in Jesus Christ, your foundation will collapse on the last day. You will stand before God in judgment. That's why it's of importance that we understand in whom we have believed. And this is what Jesus is teaching here the disciples. Jesus, on this Sermon on the Mount in chapter 7, has spoken of the narrow way. And then he spoke about false prophets. And then in verse 21, he says, not everyone who says to me, Lord, Lord, shall enter the kingdom of heaven, but he who does the will of my Father in heaven. Notice, who does the will of my Father in heaven. Many will come unto me on that day and say, Lord, Lord, have we not prophesied in your name and cast out demons in your name and done wonders in your name? And then I will declare unto them, I, Jesus, never knew you. Depart from me, you who practice lawlessness. Notice that. They sat in church. They saw miracles and wonders. They even had the gift of prophecy and the miracles and the wonders, and yet they never made it. You want to make sure you make it. Otherwise, once you die, it's over. There are no second chances. The only chances we get is right now, while you're alive, to serve God and to love God and to know God intimately in your own personal life. This is why in this Sermon on the Mount, especially in verses right here, 24 through 27, listen to the words of Jesus as he speaks on the importance of obeying the word of God. Beginning with verse 24. He says, therefore, whoever hears these sayings of mine and does them, I will liken him to be a wise man who built his house on the rock. And then the rains descended, the floods came, and the winds blew and beat on that house, and it did not fall, for it was founded on the rock. Now everyone who hears these sayings of mine, and here it is, and does not do them, will be like a man, foolish man, who built his house on the sand, and the rains descended, and the floods came, and the winds blew, and it beat on that house, and it fell, and great was the fall of that house. And so when we come to that place of building a foundation, we see that here in the parable, it's talking about obedience to the word of God. Obedience that is an evidence to what? To true faith, which I believe a lot of people do not have true faith. Because you look at their lives, they say they're Christians, but yet when it comes to conduct and to obedience, they're very disobedient to the word of God. That's why I'm so glad I'm not the judge, but that Jesus Christ one day is going to judge every one of us. Because God knows the heart. He sees through us. And so it is of importance that we build a good foundation, especially when you and I are dealing with eternity. Eternity is a long time. A long time. You don't want to make a mistake in your life and miss eternity because of your selfishness or your pride. You want to make sure that you do believe in Christ. This morning I was totally blown away by the Lord for service. There was a gentleman sitting here after service. I was back there talking to people, and he came back to me. He says, "Hey, do you remember me?" And I looked at him. He says, "Remember Baldwin Park Police?" I said, "Oh, yeah. It was one of the old policemen that got saved and is coming here. I didn't even know that. He's retired now." And it's so neat because you go back to 35 years ago, and when I came to the Lord 28 years ago and sharing with people how people, the Word of God does not come back void. And when you think of the foundation that you and I are to build, surely that foundation has to be who? Jesus Christ. Period. Not Buddha, not Krishna, not Muhammad, not the Pope, not anybody else. The Lord Jesus Christ has to be my foundation. Everything that I believe has to be the Word of God. Otherwise, I don't accept it. I don't even want to hear it. And the way to do that, if you ever want to prove what the Word of God says in the New Testament, what you do is you say, okay, did Jesus teach it in the book of Matthew, Mark, Luke, and John? Can we find it in the book of Acts? And is it also written in the epistles? Then, if it is, I accept it. But if it's not, then I do not accept it as doctrine. You see? That's how I approve the doctrine concerning the Word of God. Is it in the four Gospels? Is it in the book of Acts? Is it in Romans and Corinthians, Galatians, Ephesians, Philippians, Colossians, all the way through the epistles? Can I find it there? And if I do find it, and it is taught by Jesus, it is taught by the Acts and taught by the epistles, then I accept it as the Word of God. And if not, I don't accept it. You see? Very important, building that foundation.
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1: In the Scriptures, when we are building a foundation, first of all, our foundation must be built upon the rock. And all the way through the Scriptures, the rock is Jesus Christ. Notice in chapter 7 here of Matthew, verse 24. Therefore, whosoever hears these sayings of mine and does them, I will liken him to be a wise man who built his house on the rock. And that rock is Jesus Christ. Secondly, our foundation must be built again on Christ, according to Paul. 1 Corinthians 3:11, for no other foundation can anyone lay than that which is laid, which is who? Jesus Christ is the rock. Thirdly, our foundation must be built firm, firm foundation. In Luke 6:48, Luke said, he, Jesus, it's like a man building a house who dug deep and laid the foundation on the rock. And when the floods arose and the streams beat vehemently against that house and could not shake it, for it was founded on the rock. You see? And then fourthly, our foundation must be brought on good works. Good works have to be there. According to Paul the Apostle, in 1 Timothy 6:17 through 19, he said, command those who are rich in this present age not to be haughty, nor to trust in uncertain riches, but in the living God, who gives us richly all things to enjoy. Let them do good, that they may be rich in good works, ready to give and willing to share. Storing up for themselves, here it is, a good foundation for the time to come, that they may lay a hold of eternal life. That's what God wants. And then fifthly, our foundation must be tested. The winds and the floods come, and the earthquakes, whatever it may be, it speaks of what? Of our trials and temptations and things that every one of us go through in life.
2: Are you able to stand when they tell you you have cancer and you're going to die? Do you have a strong foundation? Or some other disease that you might come in contact with? Or the tragedy when they come to your door and they knock on your front door and the policeman says your son or your daughter has been killed. Can you handle? Because you've built a foundation on Jesus Christ. Every one of us hears about tragedy all the time. It doesn't matter if you're old or young. You can be a young person and get cancer tomorrow or leukemia or whatever. Maybe you can die in a car accident. Don't matter where you go. That's why it's so important as young or old to make sure that we're building a good foundation, because your foundation one day will be tested. Whether you're young or old, you will be tested with the trials of life. According to Isaiah the prophet, 28:16, he said, "Therefore, thus saith the Lord God, behold, I lay in Zion a stone for a foundation, a tried stone, a precious cornerstone, a sure foundation. Whoever believes will not act hastily, but we believe in Jesus Christ." And then 6, our foundation must be totally in His Son, Jesus Christ. According to Paul the Apostle, Ephesians 2:20, having been built on the foundation of apostles and prophets, Jesus Christ Himself being the chief cornerstone of our lives. And that's important. Peter also tells us this in 1 Peter 2:6 and 7. "Therefore, it is also contained in the scriptures, behold, I lay in Zion a chief cornerstone, elect and precious. And he who believes on Jesus Christ will by no means be put to shame. Therefore, to you who believe, he is precious, but to those who are disobedient, the stone which the builders rejected has become the chief cornerstone." Notice that. The foundation is built upon the obedience of the Word of God. We have to obey God rather than men. And yet, there are people that never obey the Word of God. They're constantly defying the Word of God, constantly disobedient to the Word of God. Listen to James' exhortation. In James 1:22 to 28, he says this, "But be you doers of the Word of God, not hearers only, deceiving yourselves. If anyone's a hearer of the Word and not a doer, he is like a man observing his natural face in a mirror. For he observes himself, and then he goes away, but immediately forgets what kind of a person he was. But he who looks into the perfect law of liberty and continues in it, and is not a forgetful hearer, but a doer of the word of God, this one will be blessed in what he does. And if anyone among you thinks that he is religious and does not bridle his tongue, but deceives his own heart, this one's religion is useless. Pure and undefiled religion before God and Father is this, to visit the orphans and the widows and their trouble, and to keep oneself unspotted from the world." And then again in James 2:14, he says, "What does it profit, my brethren, if someone says, I have faith, but does not have works? Can faith save him?" No, you got to have faith in works. That's what Paul and James says, faith in works to be a child of God. If we don't obey the word of God, then we are building on sand, the wrong foundation in our lives. And yet we have to dig deep in order to build that foundation. And it takes a time of years. It doesn't happen overnight. It takes maturity in the Lord. As you are in the Lord for 10, 15, 20, 30 years, you're building, you're digging, you're actually setting the foundation down so that nothing can remove you from Jesus Christ. There's no such thing in the Church of Jesus Christ as a fruitless Christian. You have to have fruit in your life. And that fruit only comes by believing in Jesus Christ and as God through His Holy Spirit, and His love and His mercies and His grace fills each one of us individually. That's what we got to look forward to as we come into the kingdom of God. Profession always and ultimately will be tested before God. Our profession
1: One day we'll be tested as we stand in the presence of God. And there is no fear in our hearts to die today if we were to die. Because like John the Beloved in John 15, 4 and 5 and 6, as Jesus said this, abide in me and I in you. As the branch cannot bear fruit of itself unless it's abiding in the vine, neither can you unless you abide in me. I am the vine, you are the branches. He who abides in me and I in him bears much fruit. For without me, you can do nothing. Nothing. There's no foundation apart from Jesus Christ. If anyone does not abide in me, he is cast out as the branch that is withered, and they gather them and they throw them into the fire and they are burned eternally. Eternally, you see? That's why it's so important that our house may be founded and built upon the rock, which is Jesus Christ. He's the only one that we can stand. Isaiah 28, 16, therefore thus saith the Lord God, behold, I lay in Zion a stone for a foundation, a tried stone, a precious cornerstone, a sure foundation. Whoever believes will not act hastily. And then Romans 9, 33, as it is written, behold, I lay in Zion a stumbling stone, a rock of offense, and whosoever believes on Jesus Christ will not be put to shame. And then 1 Corinthians 10:4, and they all drank from the same spiritual drink, for they drank of that spiritual rock that followed them, and that rock was Jesus Christ. Isn't that neat? Christ is the rock. Christ is that foundation that we need to build upon this morning.
0: Good works, possessions, prestige, all of these things are easy to establish as the cornerstone of our lives. But as we've heard today, the only unshakable foundation is the Lord Jesus. 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
1: What kind of a foundation are you building here this morning in your own personal life? I hope that you're not building upon the works of the flesh, because if you are, all that is going to what? Wash away. But if we put our trust in the Bible, in the Word of God, it's our foundation. Even like Joshua said, Joshua 1:8, this book of the law shall not depart from your mouth, but you shall meditate on it day and night, then that you may have cert to do according to all that is written in it, for then you will make your way prosperous, and then you will have good success. I would pray this morning that your foundation will be built upon Jesus Christ, and that He will be the only one that will rule over your life this morning.
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5: I don't go around trying to, and I said this earlier, to beat people over the head with the Bible. But we are to share the love of Christ lovingly, truthfully, and winsomely. Yeah. Our job is to tell it. The receiver's job is to receive it and believe it. One plants a seed, another waters, but God gives the increase.
6: That is right from the heart of James Brown, the host of the NFL Today on CBS. And we'll have the continuation of a conversation with him today on Focus on the Family with Jim Daly. Thanks for joining us. I'm John Fuller.
4: You know, John, even in that clip, you can hear James's dedication to wordsmithing. He's very deliberate with the words he chooses and delivers them in such a great way. And he does that with sports, but more importantly, he does that with his faith in Christ. And it was wonderful hearing about JB's family last time and his love of Scripture. The time went by so quickly, you know you're having a good time when that happens. We have more to share today about his pursuit of a basketball career. That was his passion, not football. But more importantly, his pursuit of a committed relationship with the Lord. He is a theologian, which is amazing. I really enjoyed my time with him in Washington, D.C. We taped that remotely at a good friend's home there in Georgetown. And we're going to be featuring that conversation in our Sports and Faith audio collection as well. I've talked to a number of athletes and sports media icons through the years, and you can hear their stories. It's all free. We just want you to hear their testimony in Christ. And there are some big names in there.
6: There are. Scott Hamilton, Bernard Langer, Kirk Cousins, Darrell Waltrip, Daryl Strawberry. We have had so many great guests come through that are really excellent athletes. 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Let's go ahead and jump back into the conversation now with James Brown on today's episode of Focus on the Family with Jim Daly.
4: Let me roll us back a little bit to sports. Okay. And that's your world. Mm-hmm. I mean, it's not who you are, it's what you do. But it's what you've done for a long time. You were a big time basketball player, mm-hmm. high school champ and all those things. And I just want to talk about FCA, Fellowship of Christian Athletes, is how I came to Christ. Mm. And, you know, I had a wonderful football coach who took an interest in me without my mom and dad as an orphan kid at that point in high school, living with my brother. But he just loved on me. And I will always have a place in my heart for football coaches because there's so many good men that are trying to help these young boys become men. And Paul Morrow did that for me. That was your experience too. And that's, in my opinion, what makes sports so good spiritually for these men and women, boys and girls.
5: The impact of a coach on an athlete's life in its fulsome sense is undeniable. Many times you'll hear people, when you ask questions about their background, they will often reference clearly the influence of their parents, positive or negative. A pastor, a coach is almost without fail going to be mentioned if they were involved in sports, even if it was recreationally. My mother and father set the example. My father with his deathbed conversion, most importantly, and how he provided for his family, as you said, working two and three jobs routinely. My mother wanting to be the excellent homemaker that she was, and she was, but leading the path. And when I don't know whether, who was it? Was it Jacob who wrestled with the angel?
4: Yeah.
5: my mother
4: is real.
5: You know, and yeah, I don't know whether it was my mother doing the wrestling or the angel was wrestling with my mom, but when she became saved, we had no choice.
4: Yeah.
5: And we're glad of it because she led us through that process. But my high school coach, he had to carry on what my mother and father had set as foundational imprints in our lives. And my high school coach, Morgan Wooten, one of the finest coaches as Red Auerbach of basketball fame, John Wooden of college basketball fame, Dean Smith, God bless him. They said he was the finest coach on any level. And here is what the foundation is. It's a long story. We'll talk about it later, but the synopsis is this. He told us, number one was God. Number two was family. Number three was school. Number four was basketball. Fourth, Jim Daly. We never, ever heard him utter a profanity. He went into the Naismith Basketball Hall of Fame as the first coach to be inducted who only did his work at the high school level.
4: Wow.
5: He was the winningest high school basketball coach in the country. Number two, he then went into the Naismith Foundation Hall of Fame as the greatest high school coach of the 20th century.
4: Yeah.
5: And he never, ever uttered a profanity. He always focused and he walked the word of God without beating us over the head. He was the one who walked the talk. But I'll close it with this. So I went to Harvard and here I got over 150 athletic scholarships to go to these great schools. My parents certainly could have afforded it, but they always said, get the best education. That's the foundation stone for success in life. So I said I wanted to go to Harvard, not realizing they were going to have to pay on their meager income and take out loans for me to go to Harvard. But that's what they said and they made it happen. And I am forever thankful for that.
4: You know, last year we do survey work every year for the listeners. And thankfully we have millions of people that, that listen to Focus on the Family and, you know, like watch CBS and NFL, right? Okay. I think you have a few more, but,
5: I'm not sure, but whatever few I want to do to be impactful.
4: But the point of this is when we do the survey work last year, 179,000 people said Focus was the organization that helped lead me to the Lord. So I think in the last few minutes here, JB, as we talk about it, I love your sympathy that we're only human. You've said that a couple times, that we're sinners saved by grace. Sometimes we lose that, especially in the Christian community. And we put a lot of expectations on our children because, you know, we're probably 35, 40. We've been walking with the Lord for 10, 15, 20 years. And then we expect our children to be right there with us, but they've got to walk their journey as well. And I think in that regard, when you look at even your story about your daughter and, you know, tough decisions that were being made then, speak to that parenting situation, because I think there are going to be people hearing you and watching you now that it will help them, A, to consider Christ as their savior, and B, to make wise decisions then so that you're 30, 40 years from that point, you can rest, that your soul is at peace because right things were decided. Speak to your daughter's situation.
5: Oh, well, in terms of my daughter's situation, who, you know, I had out of wedlock, and I remember a gentleman at the University of Michigan who was an associate athletic director who made such a distinct and lifelong impact on all of the great athletes who were there, including Tom Brady, Desmond Howard, et cetera, et cetera. A believer who had a definitive impact on all of those athletes, helping to prepare them for the game of life. And I'm not sure how much he may have been impacting him with the word, but I know when I thought about my daughter and when I think about my daughter, and again, I had her out of wedlock with my high school sweetheart who I thought I was going to marry, was not saved. And certainly in my mind, I would not have objected because I didn't know Christ if she said that she wasn't going to have a child if we weren't going to get married. And I went back and asked her not too, too long ago, why did you not have an abortion? And she simply said, and does it get any clearer and more impactful than this? Her words, not mine. I did not want to kill my child. I had no other questions from there. And while I am humbled to have been asked to speak

0: number of different platforms and to preach the Word of God, which I love. Our friend Greg Oliver had extended invitations where people who run pregnancy centers were asking if I would come and talk to the women who were there, trying to encourage them to keep the baby. I understand this is a political hot potato, that many people stay away from this. The truth of the matter is, based on what my ex said and how she viewed it, and the beautiful 43-year-old daughter that I have now, who's married to a wonderful Christian man with four beautiful Christian kids who are all in Christian schools, I know that I know. And with respect to those invitations, while I can certainly give a male's perspective, I asked my daughter to go with me.
1: Oh, that's great.
0: And one of the reasons was because of a father-daughter show that we did on television, where the host asked me if I would bring my daughter, knowing that she was a child out of wedlock, who I supported 1,000%, have and always will, even being married, though my role is a secondary one, because when two get married in the Bible, they become one. So I play an augmenting role and love what I'm doing with my grandkids. But I asked her to come on this TV show with me, and this was live. And the host asked her, and I wasn't prepared for this myself. I was trying to prepare my daughter. He asked her, what was it like growing up in a family where your father wasn't there, knowing that you were had out of wedlock? Kind of looked to see what she was going to say. And she simply said, my father has always loved my mother. He never spoke one ill word. He supported me and her to the nth degree until I got married. And I have nothing but love for my father and how he honored and loved and loves my mother.
1: That's beautiful. So,
0: Jim Daly, you know me well enough to know, I don't go around trying to, and I said this earlier, to beat people over the head with the Bible. But we are to share the love of Christ lovingly, truthfully, and winsomely.
1: Yeah.
0: If I understand the word correctly, and I know you do, so please correct me, where it says our job is to tell it. The receiver's job is to receive it and believe it. One plants a seed, another waters, but God gives the increase. So for me, with my grandkids, where it says a good man provides for his children's children, I still add that responsibility until the day that the good Lord calls me home. And I hope that people, I respect whatever decision other people want to make. That's their life decision to make. So please just respect where I'm coming from. I don't go around castigating anybody, beating them over the head, bringing doom and gloom on them. I simply present the truth. And it's a choice that all of us have to make. Deuteronomy 30 and 19 is pretty clear with that. For God is what, speaking through Moses, when he says, I present before you this day, I call heaven and earth to record or record this day, your choice. I present to you life or death, blessings and cursings. And he gives us the answer to the test when he says, choose life.
1: Right.
0: It's a choice that we make.
1: Right.
0: God doesn't condemn. We condemn ourselves. And I pray that people will just receive the wonderful loving intent that is being shared. But it's all of us who has a choice to make. Does that make sense, Jim?
1: Oh, yeah. And I think, you know, what it demonstrates is the idea. And what we should be full of as Christians is the attitude that we were forgiven much. That we know we're forgiven much, that we're not perfect people, and Christ died for our sins. So why would you hold somebody else to a different standard, including your child? Some of the best stories, JB, I've heard at Focus are in this area where Christian families, you know, going to church on Sunday, their 17-year-old daughter gets pregnant, and now it's a catastrophe, and they've got to deal with it. But I think when it comes to life, and I know you share this,

0: God doesn't make mistakes. Your daughter is not a mistake. Think of her life and the grandkids. And somehow God shapes all of that into good. Like Romans 8:28 says, all things work for good. Are you serious? But in that moment, the dads are furious. The moms are bewildered. What do we do? And it's not what we're aiming for. Of course not. We want what's best. But man, God will take your mess and make it better. Make it his mess. And that's what we want. JB, before we get away, I do want to hear that story of how you came to Christ, because we didn't capture that yet. What was it? You know, obviously you had your daughter out of wedlock, you mentioned. How long after did you come to Christ? What started you in a faith trajectory?
1: In as succinct a fashion as I can, after being cut by the Atlanta Hawks, and I did get a chance the following year when Red Auerbach, God bless him, asked me to come to trial for the Boston Celtics, and I was again the last person cut. So I knew that I was going to go and pursue a career, although he, Red Auerbach, wanted me to go overseas to polish my game a little bit and come back and play in the NBA. I said, no, you know, my parents worked hard for me to take advantage of this opportunity. Let's go start in a game of life. But while I was home sulking the first year after being cut by the Atlanta Hawks, hiding in the house for 2 weeks away from my friends who were like, JB didn't make it in the NBA. You're kidding me. But examining, as I shared with you, the reasons why. And when I examined my own heart and realized what I didn't do and the life mantra, work ethic that I have. Whereas in corporate America, they give you principles, if you will, to follow to be successful in corporate America. For me, they have to have a foundation in Scripture. And in Scripture, when I examine myself, 2 Corinthians 13:5 says, to examine yourself, to make certain you're walking in the faith. I wasn't there at that point, clearly, when I was asking Jesus into my life. I'm tooling in my little Corvette, coming home late one night after the nightclub. A lifestyle for those several months of going to the nightclub and realizing that was not the answer. And it's late at night, and I simply asked the Lord. I said, I know of you, but I don't know you. If you will reveal yourself to me, I will serve you.
0: Great prayer.
1: But check this out. The very next week, I get an invitation from some of my buddies, ex-athletes, to go to yet another house party, a pajama party.
0: Yeah.
1: I'm 24 years of age. A pajama party.
0: Right.
1: But I go. And the moment I walk through the door, I realize clearly I don't belong here.
0: Conviction.
1: And when I was heading home after the pajama party, boy, you, hey, it is who I am. You pull these things out of me. So I'm blaming you for it. Okay. Getting emotional about it, but it's, it speaks to the depth of that question to the Lord. Because on my way home, I said, I am so sorry. I feel like I've committed high treason. Just last week, asking you to reveal yourself to me. And what do? I go to a pajama party. It certainly is an honoring of you. And that began effectively a 12-year search with my mother leading the five of us through the church route to finally be settled into a good word teaching church headed by an ex-Tuskegee Airman by the name of Bishop Clarence Givens, who taught the word of God. I went to many a sermon where it was emotional, got me shouting, but after I left out of church, if somebody asked me what was the sermon about, I couldn't tell you. I just say it was emotional. It was good. Bishop Givens taught the word of God, and everyone who was up under his tutelage for the years that he was ministering has the same testimony to make. And that's where I came to a saving knowledge of Jesus Christ and gave my life to Christ, committed myself to the walk with him, trained up under Bishop Givens, became a director, co-director with my wife, Dorothy, of the youth ministry. My wife, Dorothy, is another whole story. That's a whole story there. Who grasped the word quicker, more deeply and committed than me. And your boy is now a well-trained husband.
0: Yeah.
1: Okay. That's good. But that led me down a path that I'm on and have continued on since. Does that make sense?
0: Totally beautiful. Yeah. And what I love is, you know, people can complicate their spiritual journey, their faith in Christ. But the way you describe that pajama party, it was like the Holy Spirit was already present in your heart. It was happening, right? And that was that conviction that you had. Because you could have done that a month before. You could have gone to the party and been driving home in your vet and not think twice. Maybe a little pain, but, you know, okay, I'll try to do less of that or something.
1: But to stop.
0: But that conviction.
1: And listen.
0: Yes.
1: To the inner speaking that is there in every one of us. And when we talk about this, look, I can give a great, I think, presentation on hopefully following the model of what apologetics is all about, to try to answer questions for people. Mm-hmm. And there are those who are way smarter than me that can talk me under the table. But I'm not trying to convince you using an academic argument. This is a deeply spiritual come to Jesus moment where you have to answer in your own inner heart. Is this correct? Is this true? Is there a God? The God. If you ask the question and become familiar with the territory known as faith in Jesus Christ, we've got so many great apologists that you know, whether it's Alex McFarland, so many. Lee Strobel, his story, The Case for Christ, is something that I reference in a number of my messages. Mm-hmm. Then just answer the question truthfully yourself, because it is an eternal decision. And here's the deal. When you understand that there's no such thing as death as many people think, and where it's the cessation of life. Try the Bible's definition of death. Our spirit and souls will live on eternally. The physical body may die, but as the word describes, those of us who are believers will be reunited with the spirit and soul. But eternality is either in heaven with the Lord, or as the Bible describes death, it is eternity without Jesus Christ. Yeah. It is simple as that. And people may call it hogwash, but I would certainly say do some deep, deep studying and being honest with yourself, because the decision is an eternal one. And so many people have cutely but painfully described it this way. If you think about it, the choice is either eternity in heaven with Jesus or in smoking with the person or the spirit you don't want to be with.
0: Perhaps just with no presence of God's character. Somebody described that will probably be hell, that there's no love, no kindness, no good, just no presence of God in that place eternally, just torment. JB, this has been so good. Thank you for the time. Thank you for being with us. Thank you for the perspective that you brought. I love it. This is all about the Lord. I wasn't sure how we would aim this. I think the Lord knew, and he used it and will use it according to his purposes. So thank you again. Thank you for your witness, for your example. You're flying in some high air there on television through the football season, and it's just awesome to see how God is using you, and I'm sure using you in all kinds of friendships to talk with people about him. So thanks.
1: Can I say thank you to you?
0: Oh, yeah.
1: And the patience. For this has been a long time coming.
0: It has.
1: And
0: I've been looking forward to it.
1: I don't envy the material that Scott's got to trim down.
0: That's for sure.
2: Well, what a great conversation and a powerful reminder from James Brown on today's episode of Focus on the Family with Jim Daly.
0: He just oozes with love for the Lord and his love for others, and I so appreciate his heart. He's one of those guys you could spend more time just sitting down talking to, because he's got great stories, and his heart for God is so right there on his shirt sleeve. He's reminded us that a life of influence is not measured simply by success, visibility, achievement, but by faithfulness to Christ. He emulates that so straightforwardly. He's challenged us to model the gospel in our homes, in our work, and in the everyday conversations that God gives us. If you'd like to learn more about a relationship with Jesus Christ, I want to encourage you to read our free online booklet called Coming Home. It tells you how to begin a journey in Jesus Christ by accepting Him as your personal Lord and Savior. That's what we've done. We're a Christian ministry. I don't know how many people over the 2,000 years of history have made that commitment to Christ, but it's definitely probably in the billions. And you think about that, what do they know that maybe you have not investigated? And we want you to do that investigation. It's the question that people ignore that's probably the most important question in this life. Also, if you enjoyed this conversation, be sure to check out our free Sports and Faith audio collection with other inspiring interviews from sports icons.
2: Yeah, we've talked to some great ones, Jim, and that includes legendary pitcher John Smoltz and world-class golfer Bernhard Langer.
3: To make a long story short, about 3 months later, after going to more Bible studies, started reading the Bible, it was very clear to me that I had to be born again and that I was never good enough on my own to earn my way to heaven, but Jesus did all that for me. I just had to believe in Him. So I got on my knees, prayed the prayer, the acceptance prayer, and that emptiness that I had was gone.
4: I asked our chaplain at the time, I said, you know, I've prayed the prayer. You've told me what it means to be a Christian, how to walk this walk. And I said, but let me ask you a question. I said, what prevents me from living my life the way I want to live it? And then I'll have an age that I'll turn my life over to Christ. Like, what prevents me from getting to my, let's just say it's 38. And he gave me an answer that was real simple. He said, nothing prevents you from getting that in your life with one tiny exception. You may not get to your target date. So why take that chance? And it was just the simplest connection for me to say, I'm going to put all my trust in Jesus and I'm going to give Him all the junk that I'm trying to carry in my backpack and I'm just going to release it.
0: Well, maybe that's something you've decided. You can wait till you're 38, 48, 58. There's no guarantee you're ever going to get there. So the question is, why not make that commitment now? If you have an appetite for godly things, but you haven't made a commitment to Christ, I would answer that question pronto. And, you know, you're not going to be giving up anything. You're going to get more in that situation. So most importantly, eternal life and faith in Christ and a life of peace rather than chaos. You know, I know sports fans will love to hear these great testimonies from these achievers. These are people who have spent their life honing a skill to be paid tens, if not hundreds of millions of dollars to do. And you know what? That discipline requires focus and attention. And then when they turn that on their experience with Christ, and like you heard both from John Smoltz and Bernhard Langer, that reality that you can't earn it, it's a free gift from these guys who are used to earning it. Wow. That's powerful. So sign up. It's all free. 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

0: Good afternoon and welcome to the Narrow Path radio broadcast. My name is Steve Gregg and we're live for an hour each weekday afternoon. So you can call in and you can raise questions about the Bible or the Christian faith that you may wish to have discussed here on the air, perhaps off can be answered. You can call if you disagree with the host and want to tell us why. I'd be glad to hear from you. The number to call is 844-484-5737. That's 844-484-5737. A couple of announcements. Tonight at 6:30, I'm speaking in a church in Dana Point, California, called Capo Beach Church. And I'll be speaking on the topic of heaven, hell, the new earth, and the afterlife. And so that's what's going on tonight. If you are in Orange County, anywhere near the southern coast of California, you may want to join us. There's still time to get there from almost anywhere. That's tonight, 6:30 at Capo Beach Church in Dana Point. The specific information is on our website, thenarrowpath.com, under the tab Announcements. Likewise, there's information at the same place for the men's Bible study in Temecula this Saturday morning. Only happens once a month, and this is that week of the month that this happens. Morning men's study, 8 o'clock in Temecula, and men are welcome. And if you want, again, information how to find it, all that is at our website, thenarrowpath.com. Once again, click on the tab that says Announcements for any such information. Apart from that, I have nothing to announce, so we're going to go to the phones, and we'll talk to Tim in Santa Ana, California, first of all. Hi, Tim. Welcome.
1: Hi, Steve. How's it going today?
0: Good. Thanks.
1: Good. Okay, so my question is about the death penalty. We have a military person who killed a bunch of people and wounded something like 20, killed 13. And I want to know what you think the Bible has to say about this and whether or not it's appropriate to put it on the internet and let people watch it. And then secondly, I would like to know what you think about Christians who think that the death penalty is not appropriate, given the fact that the Bible actually says that on Judgment Day, people are going to be thrown into the lake of fire, which is the second death.
0: Right. Yeah, well, I mean, certainly, what is a more appropriate penalty for somebody who sheds human blood than for his own blood to be shed by man? That's actually a principle that God laid out right after the flood. One of the earliest laws God gave to man is that whoever sheds man's blood, by man shall his blood be shed. That's in Genesis chapter 9. That was also understood in almost all societies, I think, in the ancient world and until very modern times. It was part of the law of Moses. There were actually quite a few capital crimes under the law of Moses, murder being chief among them. And, you know, people were put to death for committing capital crimes. Some people think the New Testament changed that because Jesus forgave the woman who was taken in adultery, which was a capital crime. He said, I don't condemn you. Go and sin no more. However, he's just speaking really for himself. The truth is, Jesus never indicated that governments shouldn't punish criminals. I mean, it's not even that Jesus gave her life in prison or anything, or some lesser penalty than death. He just let her go. Jesus was not acting as a magistrate. The Bible says in Romans 13 and in 1 Peter 2, verses 13 and 14, that God has ordained governments to punish criminals. Jesus didn't punish anybody because he wasn't acting as a civil magistrate. But God has given civil magistrates for that purpose. Jesus actually never gave any instructions to civil magistrates. He did talk to Pilate, of course, when he was interrogated there. Talked to Herod, though Herod wanted to talk to him. Jesus didn't spend any time instructing Pilate or any other magistrate how to do their business. In fact, when someone came to Jesus wanting him to, make a judgment on a civil matter between him and his own brother, the man was disappointed that Jesus said, "Who am I to be a who made me a judge over you in such matters?" Jesus, in other words, had not come to be a magistrate. He had those were kinds of things the courts would have to settle, and Jesus never interfered with the courts, nor said that they ought not to punish criminals. It's obvious that courts should punish criminals. If they don't, who will? Now we might say, "Well, God will someday." Yeah, after they've made a lot of victims, which could have been avoided if the courts and the government had done what they're supposed to do. Now, what I'm saying is, we can't say, "Well, just because Jesus never killed anyone, therefore he didn't approve of the death penalty." Well, the Apostle Paul didn't kill anyone either, but he didn't disapprove of the death penalty. Even when he was on trial for his life, he was facing a possible death penalty when the Jews they arrested him and they wanted to kill him, but he didn't object to the death penalty. He just said, "I'm innocent, so I do object." We see that in Acts chapter 25, verse 11, when he's giving his defense in court. He said, "For if I am an offender, or if I've committed anything worthy of death, I do not object to dying. But if there's nothing in these things that these men accuse me of, no one can deliver me to them. I appeal to Caesar." Now notice his first statement. If I've done anything worthy of death, I don't object to dying. In principle, Paul had nothing against the government exercising capital punishment on those who deserve to die. And Paul acknowledged there are things of which a person, when they commit it, is worthy of death. Now, if somebody's worthy of death, what should the government give them? If they give them less than that, they're not giving justice. Justice is giving somebody what they deserve. And there's many things that people do that deserve to be have the government put them to death, unless we disagree with the Bible. And, I mean, of course, many people do disagree with the Bible and still call themselves Christians. But if we're going to be calling ourselves Christians, we have to go with what Paul said and what Jesus said. I believe in the capital punishment for crimes that are worthy of death. And certainly what this man did on the military base was a crime worthy of several deaths. Unfortunately, he only has one life to take. But, he's worthy of death multiple times over. Now, your second question, should this be streamed live over the Internet? I myself am not interested in watching it. And some people think it's a bad thing to do because they think maybe terrorists in other countries, since this man was a terrorist, that terrorists in other countries might take it to recruit with, look what these people did to our guy. There's always that possibility. But the executions of criminals in the Bible were public, and frankly, they were public in this country for a long time. Public hangings were very common in this country at one time, and other countries too. There's a sense in which the publicity of it, or the publicness of it, is something that communicates to the citizenry. We take these kinds of crimes this seriously. Now, of course, we don't have much stomach for watching people die, except in movies, I guess. But we tolerate it partly because we know nobody's really dying there. It's just depicted in fiction. But I'm not against it. I don't have any interest in watching it. I wouldn't like to see a person die. And it's okay. It doesn't have to have an impression on me because I'm not going to kill anyone anyway. But there are people who will. There are people who are murderers. And for them to see one of their guys publicly executed is not something that I think is a bad thing. And it may be a good thing. Certainly societies that were wiser than ours have had public executions for centuries. And I say they're wiser than ours because ours is a very unwise society in general right now. We're certainly not the most advanced intellectually or in terms of wisdom or morally. It's ironic that people who have almost no morals at all are the ones who are claiming it's immoral to, kill people who've committed capital crimes or to publicly stream it. If they decide not to publicly stream it, I wouldn't complain. I don't see any necessity of doing so. But if they do it, I don't think it's any worse than public hangings or public executions were for centuries before. So it's not something the Bible would forbid. Actually, all the executions in the Bible were pretty much public affairs. I appreciate your call, bro. Let's talk to John in Kent, Washington next. John, welcome to the Narrow Path. Thanks for calling.
2: Thank you, Steve. Yeah, quick question about Second Thessalonians chapter 3, where Paul talks about idleness. And I was wondering if you think that could be relevant today, like idleness being like people that are Christian in name only, or like comparing like cultural Christianity to biblical Christianity. I was just curious your thoughts on that, what your thoughts were on that. Thanks.
0: All right. I'm not sure I understand the question. Certainly, I believe that what Paul said in Second Thessalonians 3 is applicable to all times. I'm not sure how you mean that, you know, this is applicable to people who only think they're Christians. I'm sure that some of them, there's a lot of people who think they're Christians who are not. And many of those people do live contrary to the standards that the Bible teaches, this being one of them. You know, what Paul's saying, of course, is that those who refuse to pull their own weight, that is, they're lazy, they don't work, they're idle. Idle means they don't do anything. They shouldn't be living off the church dole. In biblical times, the churches had a common pot. I don't say they had all things in common, but they had a common pot. We have reference that not only at the beginning of the church in Acts chapter 2 and 4, but we have it even mentioned by people like Tertullian and stuff in the second century. So it's something the church continued to do. In fact, Paul gave instructions in Timothy not to allow certain women to be on the dole, that is the widow's dole, if they were too young, or if they, you know, if they could remarry or something like that. And here Paul's saying men and women shouldn't eat if they will not work. Now, he's not saying if they can't work. Obviously, there are disabled people. There's elderly people that can't work, or maybe can't earn enough to support themselves, even if they do work hard. In that case, the church, I think, should support them. But Paul is saying that the people who can work but just won't should not be fed by the church. The food should be, you know, kept for reserved for people who actually need it. And Paul considers that people who don't work are being unloving and therefore unchristian. And it's unloving because, of course, you're requiring somebody else to work for your food so you can eat it. I mean, the Bible says back in the book of Genesis that, you know, food will be generated by labor. In the sweat of your face, you shall eat your bread, God told Adam in Genesis 3. And people have always had to work for their food, or somebody has to work for your food. I mean, if you don't work for your food, somebody else has to work twice as much so they can feed themselves and you. And why should they be made to work double? Because you refuse to work at all. That's the point. It's totally unloving to put a burden that you don't want to bear, to add that onto somebody else's burden they already have. Where, in fact, Galatians 6:6 says we should bear one another's burdens and so fulfill the law of Christ. Galatians, not 6:6, I think 6:2. It's not Christian to not work if you're eating off somebody else's generosity, because they have to work for themselves and for you. And that doesn't make any sense if you're a Christian. All right. Okay, thanks for your call. Let's see, Barry in Mableton, Georgia. Welcome to The Narrow Path. Thanks for calling.
3: Hey, Steve. Thanks for taking my call. It's great to be on with you. I listen to your show every day after work, and you're quite a blessing, man. Thank you so much. I'll make it quick.
0: Okay.
3: I know that the scripture, Jesus Christ himself, calls us to love others as we love ourselves.
0: Mm-hmm.
3: So my thought initially is that that indicates that self-love is important, and it's something that we should be able to look introspectively on and express outwardly to our neighbor. Is there anything in scripture that could guide someone to learning what it looks like to love yourself, and or what a godly self-love looks like?
0: Well, the Bible does not teach us to love ourselves. What Jesus said when he said, love your neighbor as you love yourself, is, you know, you already love yourself. In fact, you love yourself so much that becomes a standard by which you can measure how much you love other people. There's no command to love yourself. Jesus obviously speaks as if love for self is already there, and you need to learn other people as much as that. Another way he put it in Matthew 7:12 was, what you would have others do to you, you do that to them. That's loving your neighbor as you love yourself. Now, there are things you'd like to have people do to you, and there's things you wouldn't want people to do to you. Why? Because you love yourself. You love yourself, and you want good for yourself. In fact, Paul said everybody loves themselves by nature. In Ephesians chapter 5, Paul said in verse 29, no one ever hated his own flesh, but nourishes and cherishes it, just as the Lord does the church. So everybody loves himself. So the idea here is not that you need to learn to love yourself, but you need to learn everybody else as much as you always have loved yourself. In 2 Timothy 3, Paul is talking about how corrupt things will be at some point. And he says, but know this, this is verses 1 and 2, 2 Timothy 3, 1 and 2, know this, that in the last days, perilous times will come, for men will be lovers of themselves. Okay, so, I mean, that's the top of a list of bad things they do. They're also lovers of money, boasters, proud, blasphemers, and disobedient to parents, unthankful, unholy, unloving, unforgiving. Yeah, the chief thing, and all these things are kind of subcategories of the same thing, is love for self. And love for self is something that modern, I don't know how modern, perhaps back in the 20th century, psychology and the therapeutic society we had in those days was telling everyone they need self-esteem, they need self-worth, they need self-love, they need self-actualization, they need self, which is the success of that kind of talk in our society simply was a measure of how far our society had departed from common sense and biblical knowledge. So I don't have any advice about how to love yourself. I would say if you're concerned about self-neglect, you should note that your body, for example, is a gift from God that you should not neglect, because you're a steward of it. That is, you should feed it, you should house it, you should, I would say, groom it and things like that. Anything to keep yourself healthy and such, but that should never be, the reason you're living. And yet for many people it is, just for themselves. But I think that, you don't have to ask yourself, how can I love myself? Just ask yourself, what would I want someone to do to me? And what would I not want someone to do to me? That's what I need to do or not do to other people. That's what it means to love your neighbors, you love yourself. And you already know what you'd want people to do to you. That's not something that has to be discovered. All right. Let's talk to James in Memphis, Tennessee. James, welcome to The Narrow Path.
4: Thank you for taking the call, Steve. Fred and I were discussing Zacchaeus as to whether he might possibly be a Gentile rather than a Jew.
0: Why would you think that?
4: Well, my position is that he was a Jew, but this is the point he was bringing up.
0: Yeah, Luke 19:9, Jesus is talking about Zacchaeus. He said, today salvation has come to this house because he also is a son of Abraham. So, he said that Zacchaeus is a son of Abraham. He didn't mean a spiritual son of Abraham, though that might have been true as well. But he means that he's also one of us, Jews. He was an outcast of the Jews because of his vocation as a tax collector. But Jesus is reminding people that, hey, he's still a brother in a Jewish brother, I believe that's what he's saying.
4: That was my position, that he was a Jew, but he brought that point up that he might be. Because we were discussing that Jesus was sent only to the lost sheep of the house of Israel, even though he did come in contact with Gentile every now and then. But
0: yeah.
4: Basically, he was just sent to those of the lost sheep of the house of Israel. So I was saying, yeah, Zacchaeus was a Jew.
0: Yeah. Well, exactly. Exactly. I mean, before Jesus died and rose again, he was not sent to the Gentiles. And as far as we know, he didn't go hunting Gentiles down to evangelism. But he did cross their paths, and sometimes he helped them.

0: asking for some water. But, you know, the Syrophoenician woman was a Gentile, and she wanted Jesus to help her daughter, who was demon-possessed, who wasn't present. And Jesus said, you know, it's not right to take the children's food and give it to the dogs. And she said, well, you know, it's okay for the dogs to eat the crumbs that fall from the master's table. And because of her great faith, he said he was going to give her that, which was a, you know, a departure from his normal policy at that point in time. She was a Gentile. He had an obligation to go to the Jew first because they were the people who had a previous covenant relationship with God, and God had promised them that he'd make a new covenant with them. And so until they rejected it, he had to give them the opportunity first. Now, Paul spoke that way about them too. In Acts chapter 13, when he was in Pisidian Antioch in the synagogue, the Jews were not receiving what he had to say, and he said, it was necessary for us to go to you first with the gospel, but since you reject it and you know, count yourselves unworthy of eternal life, we're going to go to the Gentiles. So going to the Jew first was Jesus' policy and also Paul's, even though Paul was a apostle to the Gentiles. And, of course, Jesus also healed the servant of a centurion who was a Gentile. But, again, he marveled at his faith. That's the interesting thing, is that the people who are specifically said to be Gentiles that Jesus granted special favor to are also Gentiles that Jesus remarked. It says he marveled at how great their faith was. And so even when God was simply reaching out to the Jews, a Gentile, if he had, you know, enough faith, could also get something from God. And that was true in the Old Testament too. Anyway, yeah, I don't know what argument your friend would make for Zacchaeus being a Gentile. I mean, did he have any kind of reason that he thought that?
1: Thank you, Steve.
0: All right, James. Thanks for your call. All right, we'll talk to Daniel in Everett, Washington next. Daniel, welcome to The Narrow Path. Thanks for calling.
2: Hi, Steve. How are you?
0: Good.
2: Well, my question is on the passage in Isaiah 28 and verses 23 down through 29, but the specific passage, verse 25, and I don't have to read the whole passage, but verse 25 says, when he hath made plain the face thereof, doth he not cast abroad the fitches and scatter the cumin, cast in the principal wheat and the appointed barley and the rye in their place? So my question is about the fitches and the cumin. And does it have some kind of spiritual connotation to it, Steve? If you just give me some kind of insight to that passage, and I'll take my answer off the air.
0: All right. Thanks for your call, Daniel. Right. No, I don't think the crops or the grains or the, you know, herbs that are here mentioned are symbolic of something. He's talking about the way that men farm and the way that men, you know, deal with the grain when they brought it in. And he does the same thing down to verse 30. And yet, the point doesn't seem very profound. It's always seemed to me that this passage is not making an obvious point that would be very profound. He just ends by saying in verse 29, this also comes from the Lord of hosts, who is wonderful in counsel and excellent in guidance. Now, I think what it means is that these farmers, humans, when they handle these things, the way they take care of their crops and so forth, they've learned that from God. And that means God is that wise. I mean, they know the right way to handle these things and to preserve the crops and things like that, and which means they have a certain wisdom, a wisdom that animals don't generally have, because that's a wisdom that God has given them. Now, it seems like he goes a long time on this to make a very simple point. And it seems to me that his point is, and I've always had issues with this particular passage, because it seems like with the number of verses that he goes on, you should expect some profound thing. But it sounds like he's just saying people are smart, and they exhibit it in the way they, you know, treat the crops and separate wheat from chaff and do those kinds of things and grind the meal. You know, they get that wisdom from God. So God is smart too. So you shouldn't think that God is stupider than people, or that God doesn't know what he's doing. He knows exactly.

0: exactly what he's doing, just like people know. In fact, he's smarter than they are. He's the one who gives them that wisdom. That is, I think, the point of those two paragraphs. But, you know, I actually have looked in commentaries before because I've taught through Isaiah so many times, and I haven't really found anything more, you know, more deep than that, even in the commentaries. So I think maybe there isn't anything more than that in it. Hey, I need to take a break. I appreciate your call. 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We have another half hour coming, so don't go away. 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I'll be back in 30 seconds. Don't go away.
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0: Welcome back to the Narrow Path radio broadcast. My name is Steve Gregg, and we're live for another half hour taking your calls. If you have questions about the Bible or the Christian faith, feel free to give me a call. If you disagree with the host, feel free to give me a call about that, too. We'll talk to you about it. The number to call is 844-484-5737. And right now, we have quite a few open lines on our switchboard. That's kind of unusual, but it's your opportunity if you want to get through before the show is over. We have another half hour. If you get on our switchboard right now, good chance we'll be able to get to your call before we're done. The number is 844-484-5737. And I want to remind you that if you're in Southern California, we've got a couple things going on this week. One is tonight on the coast in Dana Point. I'll be speaking at the Capo Beach Church in Dana Point. And then Saturday morning, we have the men's Bible study, which only happens once a month in Temecula. You may join us there if you're nearby. The information about both of these meetings, the location and time and all of that, is at our website, thenarrowpath.com, under announcements. By the way, if you want to make it to the meeting tonight, of course, that's only about, 4 hours from now. There will be some traffic in Southern California between now and then, so you might want to decide to make your plans about making that drive if you're going there tonight. All right, we're going to talk to Fred in Alameda, California. Welcome to the Narrow Path, Fred.
1: Yes. I have a friend who's a Catholic, and he believes that Mary was perfect and without sin, the mother of Jesus, her whole life. And I called you a couple days ago about a question about the Ten Commandments. But I was just wondering, because I remember Billy Graham said once in a crusade, no one has ever kept all the Ten Commandments except for Jesus. So, I mean, hypothetically, and I know you're saying that, there are other sins we could commit outside, and I understand outside the Ten Commandments. But what do you think of Billy Graham's statement? And then, hypothetically, do you think Mary could have been perfect?
0: Well, I believe that Billy Graham's correct, especially if we interpret the Ten Commandments in light of what Jesus said their intent was. The command against murder also includes having murderous thoughts or intentions towards somebody. Likewise, the command against adultery includes having adulterous thoughts or intents towards somebody. I mean, obviously, when we take the Ten Commandments down to the thought level and the heart level, I'm sure that nobody has kept them all their lives, all of them. So I'm going to agree with Billy Graham there. And with most other things, I like Billy Graham. As far as Mary, I like her too, but I wouldn't say she was sinless. There's certainly nothing in the Bible that would give that impression. I mean, we don't have a whole biography of her whole life given in Scripture, nor of anyone else, really. We only have, episodes in people's lives. And so in the episodes of Mary's life that are recorded, we don't have any record of sins, but we don't have any record of sins in Joseph's life either. So seems to me, there's no reason to believe she was sinless. Now, the Catholics say she was, but that's because they want her to be. The Catholics, they didn't always say that about her. These are the what we call the Marian doctrines held by Roman Catholicism and by Orthodox, too. These are doctrines that they developed. I mean, they're traditions. Each of the Marian doctrines was added at a different time in church history, sometimes centuries after each other. And then when the church came up with them, they claimed that, the church has always believed these things, though you couldn't prove it by any kind of documentations. So, the Bible does not give us encouragement to trust in the traditions of men, but only in the Word of God. And the idea that Mary was sinless is definitely a tradition of men and not the Word of God. All right, let's talk to Kathy in Indianapolis, Indiana. Welcome to the Narrow Path, Kathy. Kathy, are you there?
2: Yes.
0: Please, go ahead.
2: Yeah, I had a question about my nephew is gay, and you said something. Yes? Hello, this is Kathy.
0: Yes, I know. I'm listening to you. You might want to turn your radio off. I think you're confusing yourself.
2: Oh, that's it. Okay, yeah.
0: There's a delay there, so you're not hearing me. You're hearing your radio.
2: Okay, my nephew's gay, and you said something about we should not eat with gay people, and I don't want to do anything God doesn't want me to do. So.
0: Well, no, hang on. I didn't say we shouldn't eat with gay people. We shouldn't eat. Paul said we shouldn't eat with anyone who calls himself a Christian, who's living immorally, including homosexual or for that matter, heterosexual sin.
2: Well, my nephew does say he's a Christian.
0: He does?
2: Yeah. So what do I
0: well,
2: do?
0: Okay, when Paul says not to eat with them, I don't think he's talking to family members necessarily. For example, if a woman had a husband who called himself a Christian, and he behaved unworthy of a Christian, and let's just say even the church went through church discipline with him and excommunicated him, I don't think she's supposed to excommunicate him. There's what is done when somebody is excluded from fellowship. They're not excluded from their family. They're excluded from the church, fellowship. And don't even eat with them, to my mind, could even mean don't let them participate in the Lord's Supper with you.
2: Uh-huh.
0: Now, it might mean don't even have, go out for a meal with them. But this would not, I think, apply in the case of, immediate family members, spouses, parents, and children. Probably every Christian might have somebody in their family that's doing things that Christians shouldn't do, and some of them might claim to be Christians. But Paul's just saying we shouldn't, if people are claiming to be Christians, we shouldn't be encouraging them that we think they're Christians if they're refusing to live like such. I would say if my son was gay and living in a gay lifestyle and claimed to be a Christian, none of those things are true of my son's. But if they were true, I'd have to tell him, fornication, which is what you're engaged in, is something that will prevent you from entering the kingdom of God. Paul said the fornicators will not inherit the kingdom of God. And so, I'd let you know, if you think you're a Christian and you're doing those things, you're not. The Bible says you're not. But that doesn't mean you're not my son. And so I think that it's a different thing when you have somebody around the family table than when you're, treating them like a Christian in the church. Paul's talking about fellowship in the church. I don't think he's saying that Christian parents or spouses have to excommunicate family members.
2: Okay, thank you. I just didn't want to do anything God told me not to do. So,
0: well, good for you.
2: I appreciate you. That way I can witness to him.
0: Yeah. Amen,
2: and,
0: Kathy.
2: Thank you. Have a good day.
0: Hey, God bless you. Thanks for calling. Okay, Efren, I don't know if I'm pronouncing that right, in North Carolina. Welcome to the Narrow Path.
3: Everett, Steve.
0: Everett?
3: I want to ask you about 1 Samuel, the last chapter, 31.
0: Yeah, the death of Saul.
3: No, about what David was willing to go fight his own country with the Philistines.
0: Well, David wasn't really willing to fight. He just had to act like he was. Here's the problem. David, King Saul was pursuing David with the Jewish armies to kill David, because Saul was jealous of him and knew that Saul's throne was threatened by the very existence of David, because he was more popular and more respected than Saul. Saul wanted to kill him. Well, to get away from Saul, David had gone to live among the Philistines, who were the enemies of Saul, and Saul couldn't invade their territory to get David. On the other hand, the Philistines had no natural love for David either. After all, he had killed Goliath, the Philistine, you know, to make himself prominent and to, you know, end the Philistines' rule over Israel. So the Philistines were not friends with David. So David had to act like he was a defector from Saul. He had to act like he was against Saul. Now, David wouldn't kill Saul even when he had a chance, because David was a patriot, and he also honored God. He said God ordained Saul, had anointed Saul. But the Philistines assumed that David would have natural enmity against Saul, because after all, Saul was trying to kill him. Sort of the natural response to someone who's trying to kill you usually is to be hostile toward them. And they misread David, but he pretended that he was against Saul. Now, David had 600 men with him, warriors, and they, you know, when the Philistines were going to battle against Saul on Mount Gilboa, David had to act like he was going to help them and fight against Saul. Now, David didn't want to, but to keep up the front, to keep up the ploy, he had to act like he was on the side of the Philistines and against Saul. But neither he nor his men wanted to go fight against the Jewish armies, the Israeli armies. But it was kind of a predicament David was in. And then, by the providence of God, fortunately, other Philistine lords refused to let him go because they didn't trust his loyalty to them. Quite wisely, they didn't. But one of the Philistine lords wanted David to go, but the other said, no, he can't go. He's the one who, you know, people said David has slain his 10,000s, or Saul's only slain his thousands. This guy's our enemy. Now, apparently they didn't feel they could go against David with that one Philistine lord in his corner, but they didn't want him out on the battle. They thought if David goes out to battle, he'll turn on us in the battle and go with Saul to win Saul's favor back. David wasn't going to do that, I don't think, but maybe he would have. Hard to know what he would have done, but in the providence of God, the Philistines wouldn't let him go. So he and his men were relieved of that problem. But there's no way that David would have fought against his own countrymen. The Philistines might have been right that he would have turned against the Philistines on the battlefield and supported the Israelites. But I'm not sure if David even knew what he was going to do. He just knew he had to put up this ploy and trust God to get him out of it, and God did.
3: Well, what about what he was doing a few chapters before that? What he was doing, to stay busy, I guess, going out and killing a bunch of people and coming back?
0: Well, he and his men would spend their days going out and raiding pagan, I think, Canaanite-type camps. I'm not sure what the ethnicity of the people were that he was raiding, but they were pagan camps, and leaving none alive to tell the tale. And then he would lie to the Philistines when they said, "Hey, where you been?" Because he was in a kind of a relationship, a friendship, with this Philistine lord. He had to act like he was on their side. In fact, he was killing people that the Philistines would be leagued with. But he'd say, "Well, we went out and wiped out some Israelite villages." So he was lying, you know. That in war, people do lie a lot. I'm not saying it's okay, but that's what he did.
3: Right. Okay. That's going to help me a lot. I already went through this book anyway. I'm starting in Job tomorrow morning. So
0: good for you.
3: I will enjoy that part a lot better next time when I go through that. Thank you very much, brother.
0: Okay, bye now. Let's see here. Hector in Orlando, Florida. Welcome to The Narrow Path.
4: Good afternoon. How are you?
0: I'm fine, thanks.
4: Great. I had a question regarding Jephthah and the vow he made about his daughter.
0: Yeah.
4: Can you just explain that?
0: Well, there's two ways of looking at it. He vowed when he went out to war, he told God, if you give me victory over these enemies, then whatever meets me coming out of my house or my tent when I get home, it'll be the Lord's, and I'll offer it up as a burnt offering. And God did give him victory over the Ammonites, and as he was coming home, to his chagrin, his daughter, his only child, came out to greet him. to celebrate his victory and was the first to come out, and therefore she was the one that would fall victim to his vow. And he grieved over it, and she accepted it well. And then the Bible says he carried out his vow. Now, there's two ways that this has been understood. One is the suggestion that he actually sacrificed her. Now, that seems to be what he vowed to do, and it says he carried out his vow. So the one view is that he actually sacrificed her. Now, human sacrifice was not okay. God never approved of human sacrifice, obviously. And therefore, if Jephthah did it, he was certainly doing something contrary to God's laws. On the other hand, there were long periods of time in Israel, in the judges' times, where the people didn't know the laws of God. The priests were not faithfully teaching them, and they didn't know God's laws that well. And he may have thought this would be pleasing to God, just like the pagan gods accepted human sacrifice. Maybe he thought Yahweh would too. If he did, he was mistaken. God doesn't approve of that. But we have to realize these people didn't have Bibles at home. The law was possessed by the priests, and it was their duty to teach it to all the Israelites, and sometimes they didn't do their job. So lots of times the Israelites were very ignorant of the law and were not much better than the pagans. And we see in the book of Judges instances of that. For example, the last three or four chapters of the book of Judges are about some cases where people acted very despicably, Jewish people, presumably because they were ignorant of the ways of God. So the period of the Judges is a long period of time, you know, almost 500 years. And they went through phases of being disobedient to God or ignorant of God's laws and worshiping idols, and then periods of obedience to God. And so it's possible that Jephthah really did sacrifice his daughter, and it's that it was not really a good thing. He should have never vowed it. Although, to keep your vows is generally said to be better than to break them. On the other hand, I personally think that he may not have sacrificed her. His vow was, here's how it reads in Judges 11:31. He's saying to God, it will be that whenever, let me read before the verse 30 and 31. Jephthah made a vow to the Lord and said, if you will indeed deliver the people of Ammon into my hands, then it will be that whatever comes out of the doors of my house to meet me when I return in peace from the people of Ammon shall surely be the Lord's, and I will offer it up as a burnt offering. Now, there's two things here. Whatever meets him shall be the Lord's, and I will offer it as a burnt offering. There may have been a caveat on that second thing, that if it's something that can be offered to the Lord as an offering, I will offer it. In any case, it will be the Lord's. It's very possible that a sheep could have come out and meet him, or a goat or something, and he could have offered that. But if a dog or a donkey or a child came out, he couldn't offer that, and he should have known better, unless he was very ignorant of God's laws. But if he wasn't ignorant of God's laws, if he actually knew better than to offer human sacrifice, he may not have been suggesting that he would offer something like a human or an unclean animal, but that, you know, I will offer it as a burnt offering might have had the caveat, you know, if that's, you know, if it qualifies for such. But whatever would meet him would be the Lord's. Now, this alternate view is that he didn't sacrifice her. He dedicated her to the Lord, just like Hannah dedicated Samuel to the Lord, so that Jephthah's daughter had to go serve the rest of her life, unmarried, a virgin, working in the tabernacle, helping out the priests, just like Samuel did. Now, Samuel wasn't a virgin. He actually had sons. But the interesting thing is when the daughter heard what had to be done, it said, could I go for a few days out on the hills with my girlfriends to bemoan my virginity, not bemoan my life, which I'm losing, but the fact that she would be perpetually a virgin would be what, and therefore she'd have no children. Now, this was actually a big problem to Jephthah because she was his only child, and if she had no children, he was the end of the line, or she was the end of the line. Even if she survived to old age, if she remained a virgin, he'd have no, you know, successors after her, no descendants, and that would in Israel, that's a tragedy. So, I mean, if she was simply dedicated to the Lord and not allowed to marry, that would be a sacrifice he made also, of sorts, just not a burnt offering. So there's different people think different ways about that. I personally think he probably didn't offer her as a burnt offering, but just dedicated to the Lord. Again, the fact that she was not mourning her loss of life, but mourning the fact that she was going to be a virgin and never have children, in other words, I think that's probably what the crisis was for them, rather than that he had to kill her. Now, I understand people, if you take it very literally, his vow, if there's no implied caveat in it, then he did promise to offer her as a burnt offering. But I think that if he knew enough about the law to know that there's certain things you can't offer to the Lord as a burnt offering, then his suggestion that it will be the Lord's is the absolute. And the not so absolute is it'll be a burnt offering, assuming it can be. Those are my thoughts about Jephthah, and have been for a very long time. All right. Thanks, Hector. Let's see. Keith from Baton Rouge, Louisiana. Welcome to The Narrow Path. Thanks for calling.
5: Yes, sir. How you doing, Steve? It's a pleasure. Hey. Yes, sir. Just a quick question. On one of your previous shows, someone asked the question, was it necessary to have a marriage license? And I might be misquoting, but I think you said something to the effect that as long as the marriage is done in front of believers, as long as they do their vows in front of believers, that their marriage is valid.
0: Well, what I said is I think the church should license its own marriages of its members, yes, rather than the state. Yeah, the Bible nowhere gives the state any role in marrying people. The state assumes that role to itself, and I can see why it would. I mean, there is, the state does have an interest in, you know, the solidity of the families and the marriages in its domain, because where marriage is weak, the society becomes weak, and therefore I can see why a state might want to have a role in it. However, our nation, the role the state has is of no value at all. Our courts will, or our courthouses, yeah, our state, our laws, will allow people to be married that can't be married in God's sight, and will allow people to be divorced who can't be divorced in God's sight. So, as Christians, we simply can't trust the marriage licensing or the divorce granting powers of the state at all. It's an anti-Christian, I mean, the state deliberately takes a stand against Christian values now. There was a time when, in this country, the state was informed by Christian values of marriage, and it would support Christian values of marriage. They, you know, someone couldn't be married if they were somebody that the Bible said couldn't be married to each other, and they couldn't be divorced without grounds. But our society has departed from God and from the Bible some generations ago now, at least back in the 60s, when they made no-fault divorces. And, of course, since then, they've done even worse things with marriage and so forth. So I don't think the Christian has any obligation to honor the state's role, but I do believe that the vows taken in marriage should be witnessed by the community that the couple belongs to. That is, by the Christian community, assuming they're Christians. And if they're not Christians, at least by their family and friends. Because the vows that are taken, the reason for taking them publicly is that witnesses can hear them and then can know that they made them, and even can hold their feet to the fire if they ever want to break them. You know, say, hey, yeah, we heard you make these promises. You need to keep your promises. Marriage, for many people, is hard to endure because there's hardships in it, and some people want to bail because they're cowards and want to get out. That being so, the community that hears the vows publicly is that community which should hold people to keep them. So I think the church, because the church has Christian standards and the world doesn't, should be the one who decides who and how people are married within their Christian community. What were your thoughts about it?
5: Oh, well, no, I would... I agree with you 100% on that. When I heard it, just the first time I ever heard it, you know, put that way. And I do understand that I would just say in the ancient days that they didn't go through all the state and all of that. They just got married before the priest.
0: Yeah, or their families. Yeah.
5: Yes, definitely. Yes, sir.
0: Right. Well, you know, some people may think that they need the state to keep people loyal or bound to their vows. But the state has no interest in keeping people bound to their vows. The marriage contract is the only contract that the state doesn't care a thing about. If you break a business contract, the state will enforce it and penalize the person who breaks the contract. Marriage is a far more important contract than a business contract, and yet the state has no interest in supporting it. If one person wants out, the state lets them bail and leaves the other people holding the bag. So, the state is very corrupt in its treatment of marriage and divorce, and I have no respect whatsoever for it. But some people holding the same view I do would still feel like, well, getting a marriage license doesn't hurt anything. And I agree. I don't think it does hurt anything. So, someone may realize that the state doesn't have the competence to marry whoever they want to or divorce people they want. But it doesn't hurt to get a license if people are going to confront you about it and challenge you on it. Christians need to be very dedicated to keeping their vows before God. And only the church, that is a good church. There are bad churches that allow divorce over the slightest things and do not discipline the members of their churches. These are disobedient to Christ, and therefore they're not really churches. Because the church is the body of Christ, and the body of Christ obeys the head. That's the definition of a body. And therefore, if they don't obey Christ in this, they're not really a church. They're just a religious institution that calls themselves one. And churches should enforce marriage vows among their members or discipline people who break them. I'm out of time. You've been listening to The Narrow Path. Our website is thenarrowpath.com. Thanks for joining us.

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6: Gossip. There's something very tantalizing when someone comes up and says, "Hey, have you heard the latest? 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
8: This is-

0: all been wounded by something someone said to us. And if we're candid, we'd probably all admit we've said some things that may have hurt someone else. Once those careless words leave our mouths, there's just no getting them back. How can we control our tongues? How can we keep that tiger in the cage? Today on A New Beginning, Pastor Greg Laurie takes us to some specific counsel in the book of James. 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
1: So a number of years ago, I was in Virginia, and a friend of mine, Mel Graham, actually, he's a nephew of Billy Graham, has a cabin there. And he invited Kathy and I to stay in his cabin, which seemed like a lot of fun. It was very cold, and there was some snow out there. And he said, now here's the problem with this cabin. There's no central heating. We use a fireplace and a potbelly stove to heat it. So you have to keep the fire going all day and night long. Well, listen, I'm from California, okay? So I said, honestly, I hate to admit this. I don't know how to build a fire. He says, well, you start with kindling. I said, okay, where do you buy that? He says, you don't buy it. You go pick it up off the ground. I said, okay, what does that look like? So he took this California boy out, and we're tromping through the forest, picking up little sticks and different things, you know, kindling. And he showed me how to build a fire, and we built a very nice fire. And then he said, okay, so now when it fills with ash, you scoop it out and you put it in the metal bucket. You keep it on this concrete surface. And when the bucket is filled, you need to give it some time to cool down. Then you throw it out. Okay, so I said, okay, got it. So the next night it was getting really cold and the buckets were full of ash. And I thought, okay, I'll just throw out the old ash. And I put some more logs on the fire, went outside, and I flung this bucket. And it's like everything went into slow motion. Because much to my shock, it was filled with burning embers. And they were going into dried leaves. And they went here, there, and literally, immediately, little fires are, poof, poof, poof. Oh no. And so I jumped over the side. I'm literally picking up burning embers with my hands and throwing them up on the gravel driveway, trying to stop a forest fire. I'm yelling out, Kathy, Kathy, help me. And so I literally thought I was going to burn the whole forest down. So all night I kept waking up and looking out the window, hoping to not see a fire. Thankfully, one did not start. But I learned the truth of what James says in James chapter 3, verse 5. The tongue is a small thing and makes grand speeches, but a tiny spark can set a great forest on fire. So let's see what the Bible says about our words in James chapter 3. Starting at verse 1, and I'm reading from the New Living Translation. Dear brothers and sisters, not many of you should become teachers in the church, for we who teach will be judged more strictly. Indeed, we all make mistakes, for if we could control our tongues, we would be perfect and could control also ourselves in every other way. We can make large horses go wherever we want by means of a small bit in its mouth. And a small rudder makes a huge ship turn wherever the pilot chooses to go, even though the winds are strong. In the same way, verse 5, the tongue is a small thing, and it makes grand speeches, but a tiny spark can set a great forest on fire. And among all the parts of the body, the tongue is a flame of fire. It's a world of wickedness corrupting your entire body. It can set your whole life on fire, for it's set on fire by hell itself. People can tame all kinds of animals, birds, reptiles, and fish. But no one can tame the tongue. It's restless and evil and full of deadly poison. Okay, we'll stop there. So what do we learn about the tongue? What do we learn about the words from James? If you're taking notes, here's point number one. What you say reveals who you are. What you say reveals who you are. Verse 2, if you could control your tongues, you would be perfect and you would control yourself in every other way. The tongue is really a barometer of Christian maturity. Socrates once said to a young student, quote, speak, friend, that I might see you, end quote. You know, we evaluate a person by what they say. And if your life is really transformed by Jesus Christ, your words will be transformed as well. Now, we may pride ourselves as Christians on the fact that we don't do certain sinful things anymore. And that's a good thing. But at the same time, we can also be responsible for doing other things with our words. We would never think of having someone we don't like assassinated, but we would assassinate their character over Sunday brunch. We would never think of pulling out a knife and stabbing someone, but we would think nothing of taking the blade of slander and stabbing someone in the back. So we need to control what we say. The Bible says that every man be quick to listen, slow to speak, and slow to anger. And so we're told to control this. Number two, we need to control what we say. We need to control what we say. The tongue is like a bit in a horse's mouth. I mean, it's an amazing thing. How many of you ride horses? Raise your hand. Well, it's amazing. You get on the back of this incredible animal, and with your reins and with the bit in the mouth of the horse, he will go where you want him to go. You can actually control a whole team of horses in the same way. We managed to tame all kinds of animals. Verse 7, people have managed to tame animals, birds, reptiles, and fish. No one can tame the tongue. Bringing me to point number 3, our words used right can do so much good. Our words used right can do so much good. Just one statement can set the course of your life. Single word of a judge can condemn or pardon you. Saying I do to a partner for life means marriage. Also saying I won't to the temptation of an extramarital affair can save that marriage from destruction. And most importantly, saying I will to Jesus Christ can change your eternal destiny. Number 4, our words used wrongly can do so much damage. Think about one single man from history. Adolf Hitler, with his demonic rhetoric that he gave to the nation of Germany and effectively started World War II. And not only was his nation destroyed in so many ways by his rhetoric, but also over 6 million Jewish people lost their lives in the Holocaust. And many Christians were put to death at this time as well. One man dedicating his tongue to the devil. But now we take another man. In contrast, Billy Graham, our farm boy in Charlotte, North Carolina, who aspired to be a baseball player one day, but the call of God came to him. And he dedicated his words to God. And the result is millions and millions of people have put their faith in Jesus Christ. So it just reminds us, death and life are in the power of the tongue. Who have you dedicated your tongue to?
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1: There's many ways that we can use our words to hurt others. One is through gossip and backbiting. Gossip and backbiting. Proverbs 20 verse 19 says that gossip betrays a confidence, so avoid a man who talks too much. We're also told in Proverbs 26:22, modern translation, listening to gossip is like eating cheap candy. Do you want junk like that in your belly? That's a great translation. And I don't eat a lot of candy. But when I go to a movie, I like to eat Milk Duds with my popcorn. And, you know, I don't feel good after I eat Milk Duds, but I must have Milk Duds with a popcorn. But, you know, the problem is you can't just eat one. Well, I'll have one more. We'll have two more. I'll have five more. That's gossip. There's something very tantalizing when someone comes up and says, hey, have you heard the latest? I don't even know if this is true, but stop. If your sentence begins like that, do not say what you're about to say. I don't know if this is true, but no, don't continue on. Or I wouldn't tell you this, but I know it won't go any further. And we rationalize the sin of gossip and we'll say, well, I'm telling you this so you'll pray. Shut up. You know why you're telling them that. And you know why you're listening to that. And yes, gossip is a sin. Here's another way we can use our words to hurt others. Innuendo. The cousin of gossip is innuendo. That's where you don't say it, but you imply it. Then there's a more subtle misuse of our words through flattery. Flattery. In Proverbs 6:23, the Bible tells us that if we keep his word, he'll keep us from the immoral person and the flattering tongue of the seductress. Listen to this. Gossip is saying behind a person's back what you would never say to their face. Flattery is saying to a person's face what you would never say behind their back. These are us misusing our words. Point number five. If you control your tongues, it's a sign of spiritual maturity. Again, if we would control our tongues, we would be perfect. And the word perfect means full grown. A true mark of spiritual growth is controlling what you say. Heard about a little boy that went over to a pastor's house while the pastor was doing some carpentry. And the little guy's just standing there watching the pastor work away. And finally, the pastor looks over him and says, well, son, are you here to pick up some carpentry tips? And the little guy says, no, I just want to know what a preacher says when he hits his thumb with a hammer. You know, I think a lot of people are watching us. What are you going to say? What are you going to do? You're the follower of Jesus. And one man who seemed to have more trouble with what he said was than any other was Simon Peter. I mean, Peter was the kind of guy, and you know a guy like this or a girl like this, and you might be a person like this, you always speak your mind. By the way, did you know there are inside thoughts and outside thoughts? Some things are better left unsaid, but we just blurt out whatever comes in our mind. We just blurt it out, and that was Peter. One of the best illustrations of this is on the Mount of Transfiguration. Peter, James, and John went with Jesus. They fell asleep, and they woke up to see this sight. There on the mountain stands Jesus, surrounded by Moses and Elijah. What a sacred, holy moment. And Peter decides to say a few words. And he stands up and says, it's good we are here. Let's build three tents, one for Jesus, one for Moses, and one for Elijah. And I love the commentary in the gospel that says, Peter said this because he did not know what to say. You ever had a moment like that? You want to say something, you don't know what to say, and you end up saying the lamest thing of all time? There's an old proverb. It's not in the Bible, but it's a pretty good one. It says, better to be silent and be thought a fool than to open your mouth and dispel all doubt. You know, you might be impressed with a certain person. Well, I like this person. And then they talk. I don't like that person. They should have kept their mouth shut. There was another instance with Peter and Jesus at a place called Caesarea Philippi. And Jesus was with the disciples and he says, who do people say that I am? Peter says, you are the Christ, the Son of the living God. Jesus said, Peter, flesh and blood did not reveal that to you. You didn't think that up on your own, buddy. And you're Peter, and upon this rock I'll build my church. And then Jesus goes on and says, the Son of Man, speaking of himself, is going to be betrayed. It'll be crucified, and he'll rise again on the third day. And Peter, who probably thought he was on some kind of roll because of what he just said, began to rebuke Jesus repeatedly, and the Lord had to turn to him and say, get behind me, Satan, for you're offending me. So in one moment, he speaks a statement given to him from heaven, and a few moments later, he literally gives a statement from hell. That's how the words that we use work, if we would just pause before we speak.

0: Good practical counsel today from Pastor Greg Laurie, based in the first chapter of James. Glad you're along here on A New Beginning for our new series called Walk This Way. And Pastor Greg will have a final comment from today's message in just a moment. You know, Pastor Greg, our mission here at Harvest Ministries and A New Beginning is knowing Him and making Him known.
1: Yeah.
0: We're all about showing people how to come to know God, how to come into a relationship with God.
1: That's right.
0: Someone can enter into that kind of relationship today, can't they?
1: They can, and it's so simple. And I think because it's so simple, people think, oh, it can't be that easy. Well, look, Jesus did all the heavy lifting. He carried the cross for you. He died on that cross that He carried. This isn't about what you do. It's about what He's done. But here's what the Bible says. Whoever will call upon the name of the Lord will be saved. You say, well, okay, how do I do that? You do it through prayer. And if you pray this prayer after me, I believe God will hear it and answer it, and Christ will come to live inside of you. So if you want Jesus to come into your life and forgive you of your sin, if you want to know that you'll go to heaven when you die, if you want to fill that big hole in your heart, just pray these words if you would. Lord Jesus, I know that I'm a sinner, but I know that You're the Savior who died on the cross for my sin. I am sorry for my sin, and I turn from it now. And I choose to follow You from this moment forward. Be my Savior and my Lord. Be my God and my friend. Thanks for hearing this prayer and answering this prayer. In Jesus' name I pray. Amen. Listen, if you just prayed that prayer, I want you to know that God has heard you and has answered it. The Bible says, these things we write to you that believe on the name of the Son of God, that you may know that you have eternal life. That you may know. It's yours now. God has given it to you because it's the gift of eternal life through Jesus Christ our Lord. Congratulations and welcome to the family of God.
0: Yeah, that's right. 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Well, we're so glad to have a special guest with us today. He's a well-known author and speaker and apologetics expert. His name is Dr. Frank Turek, and he's the co-author of the book, I Don't Have Enough Faith to Be an Atheist, and it's just been recently revised and expanded. Let me ask you this, Dr. Turek. When your child comes home and says, my teacher said science disproves God, how would you coach a parent through that conversation?
2: Ask a lot of questions. I'd ask, what do you mean by science, number one, because you have to define what you mean. If they define science as searching for causes inside the universe, then how could science disprove a cause outside the universe?
1: Yeah.
2: It couldn't, right? I'd also ask, why does science work? The reason science works is because we live in an orderly universe. Science is a search for causes. When you're doing science, you're trying to figure out what particular cause caused this particular effect. Well, why is there cause and effect? Because this is an orderly universe put together and sustained by a mind. And so there's reliable cause and effect because there's reliable natural laws that do the same thing over and over again. And by the way, those reliable natural laws are fine-tuned. If they were different by just a smidgen, the universe either wouldn't exist or couldn't support life. And this is what science shows us, The very ability to do science presupposes a mind behind the universe, and it also presupposes that we have minds that can detect cause and effect inside the universe. So instead of science disproving God, the argument we make, and I don't have enough faith to be an atheist, is that our very ability to do science presupposes a being like God. If there was no God, first of all, nothing would exist. Secondly, the universe wouldn't be fine-tuned. Thirdly, there wouldn't be natural laws. Laws come from lawgivers that do the same thing precisely and consistently over and over again. And number four, we wouldn't have minds that could ascertain that cause and effect inside the universe like we can now. So much of science presupposes a mind that has created and sustains the universe that we exist in.
0: And you discuss that in your book, I Don't Have Enough Faith to Be an Atheist.
2: Yes, the updated version especially, which comes out this month, has all of that in it. So a lot of times, Dave, the issue is just asking the right questions rather than making statements. When they say science disproves God, you say, okay, first of all, what do you mean by science? Second of all, what evidence do you have for that? Thirdly, why does science work at all? And fourthly, why can we even detect reliable cause and effect?
1: Yeah.
2: I mean, if we're just molecular machines, if we're just moist robots, if we just dance to our DNA, as atheist Richard Dawkins said, how could we even do science? Because we can't follow the evidence where it leads because we don't have the free will to do so if atheism's true.
1: Mm-hmm. So these are just some of the things you'll read in this book written by Frank Turek along with Norman Geisler. I Don't Have Enough Faith to Be an Atheist, and we want to send you this book for your gift of any size this month to help us continue on with our radio ministry here in New Beginning, and you're going to be better equipped than ever to tell others about Jesus.
0: Yeah, that's right, and we're ready to get this on its way to you. 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Well, next time, more insight on how we can keep our faith on fire and keep our tongues under control. But before we go, Pastor Greg has this final comment for us.
1: Now, I've told this to you before, but I want you to think about it. Think, an acronym, THINK. Before you speak, before you post, before you tweet, before you communicate, run it through this grid right now. T, is it true? What you're about to say, is it true? And are you sure it's true? Number two, will it help? Sometimes something's true, but you don't need to say it. Wow, you look overweight. Is that true? Yes. Is that helpful to the person? I don't think so. Think about how it will affect the person you're saying it to. Is it true? Will it help? Is it inspiring? Is it going to bring someone down or is it going to lift them up? And is it necessary? Do you need to say this? Could it be better left unsaid? And lastly, K, is it kind? Is it true? Is it helpful? Is it inspiring? Is it necessary? Is it kind? You say, Greg, if I were to apply that principle to what I say, I would basically say nothing. Hallelujah. Let it be.
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9: He was a rising star. He had the brightest future. He was so zealous and effective at home in Jerusalem that they gave him assignments beyond the country. He was an international developer. Then he met Jesus. In verse 7, he said, "But whatever was to my profit, I now consider

0: 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What is more, I consider everything a loss compared to the surpassing greatness of knowing Christ Jesus my Lord, for whose sake I have lost all things. I consider them rubbish that I may gain Christ and be found in Him.
1: 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We're so glad you're here to listen. Today's program is part one of Pastor Allen's message called Tabernacle, Temple, Synagogue, and Churches, Full Measure of Devotion. 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
0: We're working through a series on tabernacle, temple, synagogues, and churches. Not just places of worship or styles of worship or ways to worship, but the way that God engages people of faith in community. We're the 21st century edition of that. And I believe it's significantly important to understand the role and the significance of church and being in community of faith. It's not fashionable these days. And technology is changing imaginations around that, but I don't believe biblically it has changed at all. I think it's important. And in this session, we're going to talk a bit more in detail about the full measure of devotion, another topic that I don't hear a great deal about in this season. You know, churches and messaging are like fashion. They tend to go in cycles, and there tends to be a lot of groupthink. And there are some things that are left out of the current conversation that I think are important. They may not be fashionable, but they're very significant. But I want to start with an idea that I think is a pretty accurate description of what we're doing. The weekend, the last few days have reminded me of it. You know, all the messaging around the storms and the frantic interruptions of your, if you're watching ball games, which is what I do. You know, and the anxiety, the people who are reporting and the fear that's instilled. A lot of storms across our nation. Thunder and lightning and high winds and great volumes of rain. It was evident all around as you came to church today, I suspect. Well, I want to submit to you that there's something happening that's even more dramatic than what we've seen in the weather in the last 72 hours. I think we're walking through the midst of a truth storm. I think there is truth being revealed, truth breaking into the public square, things that have been hidden in the darkness that are bursting into the light. It's far more disruptive, far more powerful, has a far greater potential of changing our future than any thunder or lightning or volume of wind or rain that we've experienced recently. And I'm of the opinion that behind all of it is God. I like storms, just for full confession. I like thunderstorms. Like the darker it gets and the more frantic the people on television get, the more I want to get closer to something outside. I want to sit and watch. My wife thinks I have no sense, but that's not just around storms. That's just, you know, she woke me up one night and said the wind was so bad it had blown blown the window out of our living room. So I got up and went and put the window back in and went back to bed, which apparently was not the appropriate response. That was the only part I understood. So I like storms. I do. But we're living through a truth storm, and it's unsettling. It brings adrenaline. It brings some anxiety because you recognize there's tremendous potential for change, and you don't know what that's going to elicit. You don't know which direction it's going to go. You just recognize that there's a lot happening, that the status quo is not in full play at the moment. Does that feel like what we're watching? Now, I believe this is God initiated. The beginning point in my awareness took a dramatic change about 2020 when we first heard about that virus from Wuhan, China. We came to know it as COVID-19, but when we first heard about it, all we heard was it was a tremendous threat, and we really weren't sure how to protect ourselves. We weren't sure of treatment protocols. We just understood it. We were being told that it was a terrible, terrible threat. And so we began to pray sincerely as a community of faith. God, let the truth be known so we will know how to help one another, how to protect ourselves, how to protect our families. I didn't understand we were praying about anything more than COVID-19. But from that day until this, we've continued those prayers, and the truth storm has intensified. COVID seems almost simple by comparison. I'm not minimizing that. I'm just saying it hasn't stopped. I didn't know God was going to shake the earth to the degree he has. We see this. There's such a lengthy list of the way the truth storm is shaking things that it extends beyond what we can do in any single session, or I would even try. I had no idea that anti-Semitism was flourishing at our most celebrated college campuses. If I hadn't seen that with my own eyes in recent months, I would never imagined it was possible. There were so many things. I had an interview this week with a physician, a doctor. He spent his life helping deliver babies. He's helped deliver thousands of babies, and he has given much of his energy to being an advocate for those children. He's written a whole Bible study guide. He's known as the pro-life doc. He's written a whole Bible study guide to help us understand the viability of those children before their parents see them. In fact, he's done some animations recently. I got to watch one with him. It was an animation, not a video. It's an animation, so you don't have all the... My dad was a veterinarian, folks. I grew up with gross stuff. All right, I got two brothers. There were three boys. My dad was a vet. It was a small business. So while we're having dinner, the phone rings, and some farmer's got a cow trying to have a calf. Now, my mother's goal was to raise three sons who were not heathens. She really tried to teach us manners, how to behave. You can't fight in the house. You know, which fork to use, all the stuff. And we're at dinner, and she's trying to enforce the law on the three of us. And Farmer Brown calves, and his cow is trying to calf, and the calf's half delivered. And my dad is taking the description, and we're sitting looking at one another. So a video of a baby being born, or a calf being born, or a foal being born, to me, that's dinner table conversation. But I understand everybody didn't have the benefit of such a well-rounded upbringing as I did. So I see the value of an animation because it's much more sedate. But the animation is of a mom who's very pregnant, but the baby needs open heart surgery. And the animation shows how the mom has an anesthesiologist to help get her ready for surgery. And the mom has a surgeon to help prepare her. And the baby has his own anesthesiologist to help get him ready for surgery. And his own surgeon to help get him ready for surgery. And the baby has a patient number and is a billable event. Recognized by the insurance company. And when you're done with the animation, it's just, there's no imagination whatsoever that little baby, that little fellow that his parents haven't even seen yet is a real person. He's a patient. He's a patient with his own anesthesiologist and his own surgeon and his own hospital bill. Little fellow's in debt before he gets here. It's the American dream. But it completely eliminates this idea that has grown in the darkness that it's not a child, that it's a choice or some other something or other that eliminates. It's a truth storm. It's unmistakable. You can't hide from it. It's right there. It was wonderful to see the video and to have the discussion and know that there are people that are saying we have to stand up for our children. Anywhere you look, this truth storm, the clouds are gathering and truth is swirling about in ways we haven't seen. Darkness is being dispelled. The fog is lifting. You know, I would expect the scientific community or the pulpits in our nation to be adamant and determined and persistent in telling us that God created us male and female. After all, it's good theology and it's very good science. But the pulpits and the scientific community have been strangely silent. So we've had politicians lately saying there's two sexes. And there's all the same anxiety that comes around one of those alerts that pops up on your phone about tornadoes. We're all stunned and shocked, and we run for the basement. But I would submit to you that shouldn't really be that much of a dramatic announcement. The facts are pretty evident when it comes to male and female. They're revealed throughout life, and if you're following it, they're revealed in the first chapter of Genesis. So that if we're people of the book and people with anything like awareness, we would know God created us male and female, and we're not the same. It's not about lesser or greater. I'm not suggesting that. I'm just suggesting we're different. That's biblical. God created man, and he said, oh, that's not good. Women, that should be your favorite verse in all the Bible. God said, there's something else needed. We're not finished yet. I mean, it's a fundamental notion. And yet on this point, the churches and the scientific community have had a great deal of time finding the courage to express their voice because the darkness was powerful. It was choking out the truth to the point that we'd arrived at these absurd places. We have men in the Olympics boxing with women. And nobody wants to say anything. Now that's absurd. But the truth storm started. And now we're saying it at the most powerful places in the nation. And I pray that the churches and the scientific community find the courage to tell the truth. You see, it doesn't really matter what surgery you have performed upon you. Every cell in your body identifies you as male or female. But there's another truth storm. The list could go on and on. I'll give you one more because I really, there, you have an outline with scriptures and you're looking at that thinking, dear God, what's...
1: Before we return to today's message, Pastor Allen wants to share a new book to help you pray for America.
0: Now, I've got a new book. Let's Pray for America. It's 30 prayers to shape our future. It's an election year, lots of voices, a lot of clutter. We always focus on what we can do. Well, I want you to vote, but more importantly, I want you to pray. So we prepared this book to give you 30 prayers to shape these next few weeks, and I believe invite God to shape our future. Take a copy, share it with your friends, order some others. If we'll pray, we'll see God's outcomes this year in real time. God's moving in the earth. Let's join Him.
1: 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Now, let's get back to Pastor Allen with his message called Tabernacle, Temple, Synagogues, and Churches, Full Measure of Devotion. Tune in tomorrow to hear part two.
0: So the Bible tells us things like to practice contentment. And it tells us that envy and greed and covetousness are evil and that if you practice them, you will not enter the kingdom of God. So they are off limits. They're not life enhancements. They're not pathways to something better. Even if you baptize them in envy and covetousness for your children, they're evil. They will keep you from the kingdom. And the truth storm that's blowing around has revealed levels of fraud and waste and greed in levels that are almost, they're so stunning, it's difficult to process. The numbers are so large and the magnitude of what's been going on, the absurdity of it truly feels like a storm. You just want to go sit in the basement and turn the lights out. But I don't believe we really have that option. You know, it was decades ago where some government investigation found that the Department of Defense had spent $600 on a hammer. that you could buy at a local hardware store for about $6. And that's for years and years, that's been kind of the joke, the punchline on government fraud and waste. By today's revelations of the truth storm, a $600 hammer seems like a bargain. We sent $60 million to Gaza for condoms. I've been to Gaza. Never mind. But what's being revealed in this storm about the levels of fraudulent spending and waste and stealing and the complicity of the media and the silence of the leaders who have been in place a long time while this was taking place, you can't steal that much money and the people in town with you not know it. It's impossible. This has been happening for so long that we elect people and we send them to leadership roles in our nation, and they go as kind of ordinary citizens with ordinary incomes, and they serve for a short season of time and they become fabulously wealthy. It's happened so frequently, we've considered that to be normal. Folks, it's not normal. It's not right. We shouldn't be tolerant of it. And not only that, if the organization they're presiding over is plummeting into almost irrecoverable debt, they shouldn't be rewarded for it with our money. But we've watched it for so long, we're anesthetized to it. We just kind of nod numbly and go, that's the way. No, that's not the way the system should work. And it's going to take courage. It's intriguing to me. As I said, I like storms. I'll go get a lawn chair and sit as close to it as I can without just getting completely soaked. And if I get a little wet. But I'm watching the response to this truth storm, and the reduction of the trough of public waste seems to frighten many. The implication that graft and dishonesty and lies are necessary components of governance and we should accept them as such. Well, that's just how it works. That's human nature. No. I have friends, people that I've done life with, they've said to me of late, well, you know, Pastor, given the access to money, everyone steals. No. I reject the premise. Somebody else's practice of evil does not give you license to be evil. You will miss the kingdom of God. We have a Lord that set the agenda. We should not steal. We should not betray our families. We should not betray our personal responsibilities to integrity and honesty for the sake of personal gain or for opportunity. Character matters. Sacrificial leadership is a value worth maintaining. In fact, our faith demands that integrity. I don't believe we can capitulate. I'll give you one more because this one stunned me. Tom Holman and the ICE agents had arrested a number of the Tres de Aguas, the murderous gang members from Venezuela, had them loaded on a plane, sending them home, and a federal judge ordered the plane to turn around. Truth storm. Grounds planes. Don't go to your basement and hide. Turn the lights on. In the case of this storm, you better be aware. You better be looking out the window. Because your voice is going to be necessary. You can't hide in the basement and expect other people to have the courage to tell the truth and then imagine you will benefit from the truth. Full measure of devotion and your outline. You ready? Listen fast. I started with the concluding sentence from the Declaration of Independence. I think it's relevant. It says this declaration, for the support of this declaration with a firm reliance on the protection of divine providence, the signers of the declaration were acknowledging their dependence on Almighty God. We mutually pledge to each other our lives, our fortunes, and our sacred honor. Those words seem so quaint. The pledging of our lives and our honor to one another for a cause beyond ourselves, for which we are facing the possibility of great loss. Those ideas seem so quaint to us. How is it we have lost touch with principles like honor and dignity and sacrifice? How is it that we've had decades of leadership, not just in Washington, folks, we've had it in churches, we've had it in the business world, we've had it in athletics, You know, I'm old enough. I remember where at the earliest levels of childhood, you were taught when you participated in athletics, you represented something other than yourself. You represented a school or a team or a community, and it was one of the great honors of your life. It was much less about your personal ability or talent. It was the privilege of being included to represent something greater than yourself. We took those ideas of sportsmanship and we taught them into civics, into our responsibilities as citizens. We brought them into the church with our responsibilities in the kingdom of God. Almost all of those ideas have been swept aside. Now we train little mercenaries. We get them personal coaching and great opportunities, and they're fluid and they move from here to there. I'm not against athletics and the participation of our kids and the honing of their skills, but we better learn that we live for something other than ourselves. Our adulthood is going to be very difficult. And we've done that. It's not the children's fault. We've done it to them because we parent competitively and we grandparent hyper-competitively. We don't want anybody to have any difficulty. We got to eliminate all of that because we don't want any difficulty. We had difficulty and we don't want any more. We needed some discipline to get those earlier times in our life through, but we got out from under them and we don't want any discipline now. And we don't want any related to us to have any discipline. We have to change. And church, it's got to begin with us. We are the conscience of the culture. We are the people of faith. If judgment comes on our nation, it won't come because of the pagans. It won't come because a political party you don't like got elected. Judgment will come because the people of faith walked into the darkness. So I'm very concerned with the local church. I'm very concerned with our attitudes. I'm very concerned with the silence, the indifference, or the outright ungodliness. I want to start with the notion of devotion. I gave you the definition. You know, we write devotionals. I'll send you a devotional every morning. You just go to the website and give us your email address. It's free. It'll drop in your inbox Monday through Friday, a little spiritual vitamin to start your day. It's intentionally built to be short, a little reflection on scripture, a scripture verse, and a prayer, the Bible reading for the day if you're interested. But you can do the whole devotional in less than 10 minutes if you read slowly. We should know the difference between having a devotional and devotion. Because they are very, very different things. It doesn't take great devotion to read a 10-minute devotional. Particularly if someone else writes it for you. Like if I was going to really be old school, hardcore, mean-spirited, you've got a Bible. Get your own devotional. We'll send you one tomorrow, I promise. Okay? But the definition of devotion is the fact or state of being ardently dedicated and loyal. Ardently dedicated and loyal. I don't believe there's such a thing as a Christ follower who's not devoted to Jesus. I don't believe you can do that. Because he's either Lord of all or he's not Lord at all. There's no gray. There's not like hyper disciples and super disciples and grade A disciples and grade C disciples and then those who just get in. I brought you a passage, it's Philippians 3. This is Paul the apostle. He said, if anyone thinks he has reasons to put confidence in the flesh, I have more. Not a really humble statement. Paul said, you think your resume is good? Mine's better. That's what he said. Doesn't really matter how you turn it. And then he's going to tell you why he's better. And he's going to start from the way he was born. He said, I was born to the right group of people and you weren't. I have more, circumcised on the eighth day of the people of Israel, of the tribe of Benjamin, a Hebrew of the Hebrews. In regard to the law, a Pharisee, as for zeal, persecuting the church, as for legalistic righteousness, faultless. That's his CV prior to meeting Jesus on the road to Damascus. He was a rising star. He had the brightest future. He was so zealous and effective at home in Jerusalem that they gave him assignments beyond the country. He was an international developer. And then he met Jesus. In verse 7, he said, but whatever was to my profit, I now consider loss for the sake of Christ. What is more, I consider everything a loss compared to the surpassing greatness of knowing Christ Jesus my Lord, for whose sake I have lost all things. I consider them rubbish that I may gain Christ and be found in Him.
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4: This is Ed Morrissey of HotAir.com for Town Hall. Ken Paxton won the nomination to the U.S. Senate in Texas despite personal baggage from the end of his marriage. His estranged wife, State Senator Angela Paxton, took the extraordinary step of endorsing the Republican ticket and reminded voters what really matters in this midterm cycle. In a general election, Ms. Paxton explained, it's not as much about the individual players on the team, it's getting the whole team across the finish line. She never mentions her husband or the Senate race specifically, but declares her intention to vote for the full GOP ticket. To do otherwise, Ms. Paxton declares, would be to hand the future of Texas to the other team and the future of the country. Voters have the luxury of debating personalities in the primaries. In general elections, voters face binary choices on policies, with Democrats embracing socialism and Islamist radicals. Republicans in Texas no longer have that luxury. We must stand for freedom with the team we have and follow Angela Paxton to fight for that future.
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10: John Adams understood one incredibly important thing about America. 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While serving as president, Adams always remembered that America would not survive. It could not govern itself, control its own passions. Adams wrote, "Our Constitution was made only for a moral and religious people. It is wholly inadequate to the government of any other." Adams understood that self-government depended on much, much more than the document itself. It depended and was guided by faith, by virtue, by responsibility, and above all, by self-restraint. Because government can enforce laws, but it cannot create character. Our Constitution protects a free people, but our Constitution cannot create a moral people. It cannot create self-restraint. That's up to us.
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13: The following program, Put God First, is the ministry of chaplain and Bible teacher Celeste Casey.
14: I'm Chaplain Celeste Casey, reminding you in everything you do, put God first, and He will direct you and crown your

Well, brothers and sisters, I praise God for each and every one of you today. God is so faithful. He is so awesome. You know what I really want to talk about is, you know, right now we're in this new season, and a lot of times, you know, so much is kind of going on all around us and in our own lives. And, you know, sometimes you're like not sure is the door open or closed, or you know, what the plan is. And, you know, let's be honest, you know, we have all kind of little plans we got going on, and we're thinking this, that, and the other. But you know what? I want to remind us something today that's really important for us to realize. God's way is always best. You see, God's way, I always say God's will, God's way, but to do God's will, we have to do it God's way. See, as people, we have lots of ideas, strategies, ambitions, you know, oh, yep, this will work. Well, I prefer this way. Well, you know, I think it should go like this. Well, I think we should start here. No, I think it should end there. We have all these great plans. But God's will done God's way is what ultimately always works best. It always works best. Think about it. It's God's will. See, human planning is limited. You know, I mean, we've all been there. Sometimes, you know, there's all kinds of little quotes people will say about the best laid plans, and, you know, man plans his way, right? But if we don't include and go to God first when we set up this plan that we think we have, let's be honest. Let's just get very real. How many times, and, you know, we're not in the same room, so I'm not staring at you as you are thinking this through, but come on now. How many times have you really put a whole lot into a plan? I'm definitely going to do it like this. I'm definitely going to go over here. I'm definitely going to do this on this day at this time. I mean, all these plans that this is a for sure. I'm going to put my money here, and this is going to be the result, or I'm getting ready to start this business, and I know this has got to be the one, or, you know, I'm going to change schools because I just know I should really be over there. I mean, we have all these plans. You know, this is the person that I should marry. This is the place that I should go. And this is this town I should live in. This is the house I should get. We have all these plans. But wait a minute. Human planning is limited. See, God's purpose and God's plans, they're certain. They're complete, and guess what? They always succeed. So what are we doing? You know, like, yeah, it's great. You call five of your besties, and, you know, or you call the, you know, your one family member that, you know, well, they're smarter than me. They probably know. They got more degrees, and, if they like the idea, I'll just go with that. You know, or you just sometimes will ask a total stranger that just looks like, you know, they look successful. They probably have a clue. Wait a minute. What are we doing? Ask God. See, you know, I'm going to bring you some scripture. Come on now. And I'm going to tell you, I'm going to bring you scripture in several different versions, and, you know, including the Children's Bible, because you know what? We need to get this. And stop trying to do stuff on our own, thinking we know stuff. And then, you know what? Here's the thing. When it goes bad, and yes, a lot of times, big time plan we had didn't work out the way we thought. And look, then we look around, who can we blame? Well, you know, see, if they had followed my direction, see, if they had done it the way I said, well, I couldn't help it because I ordered it, but the people didn't send it on time. It's always somebody else's fault, right? And every now and again, once we get depressed enough about that it didn't work out, then we get into the woe is me. Oh, well, my stuff, it never works out. I don't know. I don't know why I even try. Why do I even buy? Come on. Stop all the whining and do what works. Ask God. Look, Proverbs 19, verse 21. Now, this is the Children's Bible. I want to make sure we get this, okay? We got to get this. People
can make different plans, but only the Lord's plan will happen. Whoa. Now, you know, if kids can understand that, don't you think we need to, like, actually get that? I'm going to say it again. People can make many different plans, but only the Lord's plan will happen. Yes, yes. And then as I continue on in Proverbs 21, verse 30, this is the Amplified, okay? There is no human wisdom or understanding or counsel that can prevail against the Lord. Wait a minute. Now let's just take those two verses for a second. First of all, we got to recognize that we can plan all we want, but only God's plan is going to come through and happen. And then, in case we were like wondering, well, are you sure? Then the word backs it up and says, because there's no human wisdom or understanding or counsel, there's nothing no one can say, nothing that you come up with in your own head, nothing I could tell you as just a human that can prevail against God, against God's plan. See, it really is true that God's way is best. See, now, again, noticing how we're kind of hanging out in Proverbs, because remember, that's one of God's wisdom books that he put in the Bible. So a lot of times I've been like going through, you know, Proverbs a lot in my own time, in my own life, just literally every day, like hitting it. And sometimes I just sit there in awe after I've read a couple chapters and I'm like, wow, wait a minute. Now, this, and this just occurred, and you just told me exactly verbatim in the word how to handle it. Whoa, God gives us wisdom. We just need to seek God first, remember? So here, Proverbs 16, verse 9, this is New Living Translation. We can make our own plans, but the Lord determines our steps. See, God determines our steps. And see, how do you know, oh, well, I really feel like this is the way I'm supposed to do, and I just, okay, let me help you. Okay, back to Proverbs 16, but now verse 3, commit your work to the Lord, and your plans will be established. See, you got to bring everything. We got to do this. We got to make a change of how we've been doing things. See, a lot of times we get excited like, ooh, it's going to be a new season. Yay. Ooh, new things. Oh, the old door. Yuck, that closed. Thanks, Lord. Done over there. Okay. Ooh, God, I can hardly wait. New season, new stuff. And then we start planning. Oh, yeah, Lord, because see, this looks good, and I think I can just go and do this. And then, you know what, Lord, let's go ahead over here. And wait a minute, but are you still talking? Or did you actually go, Lord, what's your will in all this? What do you want me to do? What is the plan? You got the plan, Lord. Think about it this way. Now, this may crack you up. And trust me, God gave me this because I didn't just come up with this by myself. But if you think about it for a second, you're listening to me, so you're alive, you're breathing, so you were once born, came out of some mama's belly, right? Okay, but here's the thing. I don't know if you thought about this ever, but you see, that would have to have been a... And then, you know what, Lord, let's go ahead over here. And wait a minute, but are you still talking? Or did you actually go, Lord, what's your will in all this? What do you want me to do? What is the plan? You got the plan, Lord. Think about it this way. Now, this may crack you up. And trust me, God gave me this because I didn't just come up with this by myself. But if you think about it for a second, you're listening to me, so you're alive, you're breathing, so you were once born, came out of some mama's belly, right? Okay, but here's the thing. I don't know if you thought about this ever, but you see, that would have to have been a God plan, because there are so many that are out there wishing and hoping and waiting, and it hasn't happened yet. There's not been a baby in that belly. And then there are those

0: that, yes, they were born, but they finished their assignment kind of early, so God already let them go home, so they're not sitting here listening now. But see, God always has a plan, and his plan always succeeds. But we don't always know what the plan is, right? I mean, let's just be very real about that. We like to think we know so much, we're so smart. But no, not really. Not as smart as we think we are. No. But here's the thing, let's keep going. So, if we commit everything we do to the Lord, trust him and he will help us. Now see, that's Psalm. Oh yeah. David figured that out. That's Psalm 37 verse 5. Commit everything you do to the Lord. Trust him. He'll help you. In Psalm 37 verse 23, David continues, the steps of a good and righteous man. Good and righteous. See, when we stay focused on trying to do the right things God's way, look, then he says, the steps of a good and righteous man are directed and established by the Lord, and he delights in his way and he blesses his path. I don't know about you, but I can make plans all day long, and sometimes they sound exciting to me, and then they don't happen because it was just my plan. But I tell you, I had a wonderful experience recently where something I had no idea that was planned. I, kind of had plans, thinking, it was kind of going to be a dull afternoon and just, going to do some chores and some other stuff. And then I got a message from, somebody that had been out of the country, somebody in the military that I'd known very well for a while, had been different places, and now was texting me saying, "Hey, you know what? I'm here locally for a day or two and wanted to introduce me to, the love of their life, their, their soon to be wife, I'm sure." And blessed me with dinner and all this good stuff. And the whole time I was thinking to myself, I've known this young man for several years, and I've watched him grow and develop in the Lord. And I just remember thinking to myself, he'd even just recently gotten a major, literally, that's not a joke, but he got a promotion to major as a title in the military. And so he was even sharing this, and I was just sitting there smiling and thinking, Lord, you know what? What was my plan for the day? Like, who cares? Like, my plan? Thank you, Lord, that your plans are always, even if I don't know what they are awesome. I couldn't have seen that coming. I had no idea. But it was a day that I really kind of, truthfully, I wasn't feeling all that. I was kind of having a, not really a pity party day, but just kind of one of those, oh, well, Lord, here we are. Here we go. What are we doing now? And all of a sudden, God loves us so much. He just said, "Oh no, forget that. Let's perk up. I got a better plan for you than you could even imagine." See, that's why we have to always go to God with our plans. See, it, who knows? If I would have said, "Lord, what do you have planned for me for today?" Instead of me just kind of trying to fumble up with something, and none of the stuff I was doing was really working out that well. I mean, I tried to contact a few people, about some business things, and I couldn't reach them. And then I, tried to touch base with somebody about something fairly important. They'd given me the wrong number. I mean, it was just one of those, like, not anything was working all that great. But then God steps in with his plan. See, that's why I'm saying, just even in our own prayer time, always just say, Lord, do you, your will, your way. See, why do you think that in the Lord's Prayer, when Jesus was teaching us how to pray, and, our Father who art in heaven, hallowed be thy name, your kingdom come. And get this, Jesus taught us this. Think about this. Your will be done on earth as it is in heaven. Jesus told us to include that when we're talking to God. when we're talking to the Father. Like, always be thinking about, Lord, I want you to have your will here in this earth realm that I'm living in, and I want you to do it your way. And if I need to participate in some way, I want to make sure that, help me, Lord, to do it your will, your way, not my way. Because really, sitting around and, you know, trying to clean and, you know, the broom broke and, you know, something. I mean, come on now. And then you just say, Lord, just do you. Just have your way in my day. Have your way in my life. And I'm telling you, on days that you least expect, He will surprise you. He will surprise you sometimes that somebody will just come along and be a blessing in your life for the day. I was at church the other day and, you know, church was dismissing. We're all getting, you know, leaving the sanctuary, going toward the door. And this little tiny, tiny lady, she was probably in her late 80s and she was just very tiny. And I just saw her little hands reach up on my shoulder and I was kind of looking, trying to figure it out. And she just smiled and she said, oh, you know, I was sitting behind you, but not close enough that I could reach because, you know, your collar, it's not right. Let me fix it. And she said, because I know God wants you to always be at your best. And I just know that's why He pointed this out. And all I could do was smile. I mean, that might sound like an iffy, nothing kind of thing to somebody else. And trust me, I'm not that, you know, I'm not that fashionista that I would have probably ever even noticed myself. But what I loved was that God wanted it to be perfect. So God put it in this woman's heart to, with her big smile and her tiny little hands, to just perfect something that concerned me that I wasn't even aware of. See, we got to trust God because His way is always best, even if we don't know what it is. Really, come on now. And look, why? Because Isaiah 55 verse 8 lets us know. My thoughts are nothing like your thoughts, says the Lord, and my ways are far beyond anything you can imagine. God is God. He's God Almighty. I mean, think about it. He's Jehovah Jireh. He provides. He protects. He's present with us everywhere at all times. I mean, God has so much He's working with that we can't even comprehend. So when we come up with like a plan, and don't get lazy and think, okay, great, now I'm not going to plan anything. I'm just sitting in the corner and wait for, you know, see what happens. No, God's not in that. Remember, we're made in His image. So He has given us so many attributes and He expects us to use the gifts and talents He's given us. But you see, don't get all caught up in your own head thinking you got this. Just like I have to remind myself all the time, Celeste, you don't got this. No, I have to constantly remind myself when I'm trying to do something, and I'm like, really, Lord, I've been working on this for hours. It's not working. And then I just feel like, let me just step away for a second, maybe drink water or something. And you know what? When I go and step away, usually in a moment like that, I just get quiet and I go, Lord, what's your will and your way in this? Because I don't think I'm doing it your way. And you know what? Then I feel like He says, okay, go and sit back down and I'll show you. And you know what? First of all, you'd probably not be amazed to find that there are times that I'm even, you know, preparing for a message and I step away. And when I come back, God gives me something totally different and it's powerful. And I tell you, it ministers to me and I burst out in tears and I go, wow, Lord, where did that come from? It came from Him. Because you see, we can't just do our thing thinking we got this, because it doesn't work like that. See, Proverbs 16:3 reminds us, commit your work to the Lord. He will establish our plans. Yes, God wants to establish our plans. God wants to, you know, make sure that what He has planned is what's going to work. See, we got to quit trying to produce results in the flesh. And definitely, Stop trying to jump ahead of God. Oh, well, Lord, I wanted it yesterday, so you're taking too long, and I'll just go ahead and, you know, I say it sometimes. You've heard me. I'll say, oh, well, you know, okay, Lord, well, you just sit there, Father, on the throne, because I got this. No, I don't, and you don't either. God's way is best always. See, the heart of man plans his way, but the Lord establishes his steps. Remember Proverbs 16:9? And come on, you know, what we love is, look, Jeremiah 29:11. Oh, we can't hear that one often enough. Here's God telling us and declaring to us, for I know the plans I have for you, declares the Lord, plans to prosper you, not to harm you, plans to give you a hope and a future. See, God himself tells you, I know the plans I have. He declares it. He's not confused. So if he knows the plans and he makes a point of telling us, hey, I got a plan and it's going to be good and it's going to give you hope and a future, then why wouldn't we every time? See, God doesn't get bored with us running to him every 5 minutes. You know, God doesn't say, ugh, is it you again? Weren't you just here? Find something else to do. God's not that. That's a human thing. We get tired of seeing this one and that one, or, oh, are they calling again? Oh, not another text from so-and-so. No, see, God's not like that. God's our dad. He loves us. He created us. And he's like, bring it, bring it, bring it. Why? Because he will perfect it, perfect it, perfect it. Because a lot of times our plan sounds good. It might sound good to everybody that we know. Everybody's like, oh, I'm on board. That's brilliant. But if it's not God's plan, it's not going to work the way you think. And then sometimes somebody else gives you a plan or gives me a plan and it sounds good to us. And we're like, oh, yeah, cool. I could do that. Ooh, and then it doesn't turn out well. Ooh, and then we're like, oh, I can't believe. Wait a minute. But when somebody brings you a plan, do you just grab it or do you say, Lord, have your will your way? Because maybe he'll say, well, I'm glad you brought that to my attention because, honey, that's not from me. Drop it. Yeah. Or sometimes when you say, Lord, ooh, that looks like a great open door. Okay, I'm running in and you feel like your face just smashed against a closed door. And you're like, wait, Lord, the door, what happened? And he's like, I'm glad you asked. That's not yours. And no. I did not open that for you. No matter what you do, you can bite your fingernails all you want, but that one's not for you. I have a different plan. See, so we've got to stick with whatever God says. That's what's best. That's what's best. Because remember over in Romans 8:28, because we know for sure that those who love God, all things work together for good, for those who are called according to his purpose. You know what Job said? And you remember Job went through some stuff, right? But then he and God had this wonderful sit-down conversation so God can make sure Job really understood, like, how this all works. So then in Job 42, verse 2, he said, I know that you can do all things and that no purpose of yours can ever be thwarted. In other words, Job was there telling God, I know that what you do will always work. And no matter what the purpose is, nobody can mess your purpose up. See, Psalm 138:8, the Lord will fulfill his purpose for me. Say that. The Lord will fulfill his purpose for me. So you see, we've got to just focus in and know, be still and know that the Lord, he is God. Be still and know that the Lord, he is God. We're not God. We love God. We're made in his image. We're his kids, but we're not God. So stop trying to do your will your way. And all of us together recommit today, right now, at this moment, wherever you are, whenever you're listening. God's way is best, and we want to do God's will, God's way. Let's pray. Heavenly Father, forgive us for all the times that we just thought our way, forgive us for that mess. But thank you for how many times in your grace and your mercy, you pulled us out of the pit when we were messing stuff up. Because Lord, right now and right at this very moment, we recommit. And for those of us who have never committed, we commit even for the first time. Absolutely, Lord, You alone are God, and we want to do things according to your will, your way, because you are our God. And we love you. We thank you. You provided Jesus, and Jesus, you went to the cross so that our sins would be forgiven. And we believe, we know, we trust, we absolutely know that God, you are real. Jesus, you are real. Holy Spirit, you are real. And your will, my God, be done on earth as it is in heaven. And we praise and thank you for doing things and helping us to do your will, your way, in Jesus' name. Amen, amen, and amen. Because brothers and sisters, as I've said, and I say it again, we must learn to do God's will, God's way, because when we do, that is how we put our God first. I'm going to put God.
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1: The following program is sponsored by King's Chapel Altar of Prayer. You are about to hear the following inspirational message as delivered by Mother V.A. Hamilton, God's servant. Please listen carefully, and at the end of the program, the announcer will give you our address. Thank you, and may God bless you.

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Thank you, Lord. 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

0: We want to thank you right now for the Lord's Prayer. Our Father, which art in heaven, hallowed be thy name. Thy kingdom come, thy will be done in earth as it is in heaven. Give us this day our daily bread, and forgive us our debts as we forgive our debtors. And lead us not into temptation, but deliver us from evil. For thine is the kingdom and the power and the glory forever. Amen.
1: Amen. I'm just going to sing, amen, just a little verse of this song. Amen. Then we're moving on to Titus 2 and 11 here tonight, speaking on the grace of God. Praise God, because, hallelujah, amen, God has just blessed us. I mean, bless me today, amen, in this word. And I tell you, I have a word tonight. Amen. And I want to bless his name. But I want to leave something in your spirit here tonight. This song dropped in my heart. Amen. And I praise God. It's a song my mama used to sing a long time ago. And when they would call on her to sing a solo, this is something she would sing. My record will be there.

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0: Amen. 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Woo! Hey! Oh, my. Oh, my God. And then, hey, my Rabo Sata. Hey! Yes, Lord. Hey! Oh, my Sata. Woo! Glory be to God. Amen. I want to bless the Lord here tonight. Amen. I'm going to be talking about the grace of God. Amen. I want you to really understand, amen, what God is saying here tonight. Amen. About his grace. I want you to go to Titus 2 and 11. Amen. In your Bibles. I want to thank God for the water baptism in Jesus' name. I want to praise him for the gift of the Holy Ghost. Glory be to God. If you have Titus 2 and 11, would you read what it says? For the grace of God. That bringeth salvation. Now, dear hearts, I really want you to praise God, amen, for his grace here tonight. Amen. I want you to see what God has done for you with his grace. Amen. I want you to understand, praise the Lord, the purpose of grace. Amen. I want you to see here, praise God. It says, what does grace constrain us to do? Amen. Go to Romans 6, 1 and 2. I want to bless the Lord here for this here tonight. Romans 6, 1 and 2. Amen. Romans the 6th chapter, verse 1 and 2. If you have it, say amen. Hallelujah. Glory be to God. We love the Lord here tonight. Again, if you have it, say amen. Amen. Glory be to God. I want you to read it for me. What shall it say? What shall we say then? Shall we continue in sin that grace may abound? God forbid. How shall we that are dead to sin? Oh, glory to God. I want to praise God tonight for this lesson, and please pay strict attention here. Grace, remember, I shared with you in a tract by Charles Capps. Amen. Grace is God's willingness to use his power and his ability on your behalf, even though you don't deserve it. Amen. So now, we were given God's divine abilities with grace. Amen. Salvation. Amen. To free us from our sins, not to continue in sin. Now, all believers now are to come forth with God's goodness. Glory be to God. We don't use grace today as a cloak for our sins. I want you to see all believers now must come forth with God's goodness. Amen. The performance of grace in honesty and integrity. Amen. I believe I spoke with you concerning that. Now, we have a question here. What is the righteousness of God? First, I want you to understand that grace demonstrates the righteousness of God. Grace demonstrates the righteousness of God. Amen. That's what the purpose of grace is. Yes, God forgives us of our sins, but we also are supposed to turn away from our sins. Glory be to God. Hallelujah. God comes to give us strength. Amen. So that we, our nature, come on now. Amen. Our sinful nature, praise the Lord, we're supposed to have power over it. Now, I want you to see what is the righteousness of God. The righteousness of God, amen, it is the attribute of God's faithfulness. That's what the righteousness of God. The righteousness of God comes forth with his faithfulness, his justice, and his holiness. Now, I want you to see here, praise God, this is what God is calling the body of Christ to right now. Amen. Is to come forth with faithfulness, justice, and holiness. So it is the attribute of God to come forth. Amen. These are the attributes of grace. This is the attributes of God's righteousness, faithfulness, justice, and holiness. See, I want you to see here, praise God, what is righteousness united with? Righteousness is united with the holiness of God. Amen. I pray I don't go too fast here tonight. Righteousness is united, amen, with the holiness of God. I want you to go to Ephesians 4:24. Amen. I want us to read this here tonight. Amen. In our Bibles. And we want to see here now. Amen. Grace comes here now for us to perform the righteousness of God. Hallelujah. We have to get up now off of these Cain habits. Glory be to God. I know God is merciful. I know God understands. I know God will forgive me. Yes, forgiveness is good, but your divine nature need to be your fleshly nature need to be healed, and you need to take on the divine nature of God. You hear what I'm talking about here tonight? Amen, amen. Ephesians 4:24, what does it say? And that ye put on the new man, which after God is created in what? Now, see, that's what grace is for you to put on righteousness and what? Uh-oh. Oh, bless God. Did y'all just read that? Amen. Now, what does righteousness unite with? It unites with the holiness of God. That's what righteousness unites with. Now, amen, I want you to see here, praise be unto God. Remember last week, our prayer, we were seeking the Lord, amen, to accept being a peculiar people. Now, amen, giving thanks for our redemption from sin and releasing us of our will for God to sanctify our nature. See, I say so many times, glory be to God, and I told you this on last week, and I'm emphasizing this again this week. Amen. A lot of us are doing things and we're saying, God, forgive me of my sins. But we're not staying in prayer long enough, amen, to get power over our sinful nature. See, this nature has to be sanctified. Let's say sanctified. Uh-huh. And that's only through prayer of worship. You say, oh my Lord, I'm back in this state again. Oh my God, I'm focusing in this area again. What's wrong? What's wrong? What's wrong? It's not enough prayer, not enough worship. Like tonight, how we worship God, magnify God. That fire got to burn on the inside. Hallelujah. Burn up that chaff. Glory be to God. Get rid of that mess that's down inside of us. Hallelujah. Because we have a sinful nature. Did you hear what I'm saying? And it takes the power of God to help us to be overcomers of everything not like him. Give God some praise in this house. Glory be to God. Hallelujah. Oh my God. This thing is holy here tonight. Now, dear hearts, that's the reason I ask you again. What makes a peculiar people? What makes a peculiar people? Amen. To be redeemed from your sins and to be sanctified of our nature. Our nature got to be sanctified. Come on now. Press for your nature. Lord, sanctify. Let's say sanctify my nature. That's it. I see now why, amen, when people got baptized in Jesus' name, amen, they say tarry around the altar. Stay around the altar till you get filled with the good gospel Holy Ghost, that you get something to overpower the enemy. Stay in prayer long enough. Come on now. It's all right to say you're saved, but we can't keep going out there sinning. What? Come on, church. Let's say help me, Holy Ghost. Oh, I love this thing here tonight. Now, dear hearts, the Bible is speaking and it's right here. We got to be a peculiar people, redeemed from our sins. Yes, he died that we can be redeemed from our sins. Amen. We go down in his name that we can be buried. We can be cleansed. We can leave the sins in the water. When we rise, we're supposed to rise walking in the newness of life. Now, it says, and that you put on the what? Come on, somebody. What does it say? You put on the what? What you supposed to put on? Oh, my God, my God, my God. Put on the new man which after God is created in what? Righteousness and what? True holiness. Now, dear hearts, it says, amen here, what does it mean to put on the new man? Listen. We put on the new man. This is meant the new nature of God. It takes, because he said, which is after God. Do you hear that? Amen. So when we put on the new nature, come on now. You say, well, I still feel this working in my flesh. God said, I want you to keep seeking me. He said, seek the Lord while he may be found. Call ye upon him while he is near. Let the wicked what? Forsake his what? Ways. Come on now. I want the new creature. How many want the new creature? Let's say thank you for grace. Come on. Thank you for grace. Woo! My God, what does it mean to put on the new man? You take on the new nature. Ha! Come on, somebody. How many want to be faithful to God? Yeah, yes, yes, yes, yes, yes. I want the what? New nature. You say, well, it's keep moving and keep messing with me. It's going to mess with you as long as you live. Did y'all hear what I just said? Uh-huh. You're going to deal with this flesh as long as you live. This is your fight. But you got to fight to keep on the what? New nature. You've got some love in here. Oh, bless God's sweet name. Thank you, Lord Jesus. Now, dear hearts, I want you to see here. This is the reason it said, what does it mean to thank God for his glory? We thank you for your glory, Lord. Oh, we sing that every Sunday. What do you see? When you say, we thank you for your glory, Lord, you say, Lord, I'm ready to accept your image. I want the image of God to be recreated in my spirit so your joy and happiness can take over my life. Can we say praise God? Dear hearts, thanking God for his glory is accepting the image of God. My God, that's what you're saying now. He wants you to understand that. When you say, thank you for your glory, Lord, he said, I have given that to you. He said, I'm ready for you to be happy. I'm ready for my joy to be full in your life. And I want you to know I'm ready to give you my image. You say, what are you saying? When Adam and Eve sinned in the garden, glory be to God, they lost the image of God. Their soul went into failure. Come on, heart failure. Can we say amen? But when Jesus came on the inside of us here today, oh, glory be to God, we have been redeemed by the blood of the Lamb. Come on, somebody, help me praise God in here. Woo! Hallelujah, Satan. Thank you for your glory. He said, I'm redeeming you back into my image. Come on, somebody. Let's say, I love you, Jesus. Oh, I love you, Lord. Amen, amen, and thank God. Thank you for your glory, Lord. I'm coming forth now. I'm ready right now, Lord, amen, to accept your image. I am so sick and tired of this fleshly nature that's always trying to control me against the will of... Let's pray right now. Father God, in the name of Jesus, I thank you right now for rebuking principalities, powers, rulers of darkness of this world, spiritual wickedness in high places. Father, I ask you right now in Jesus' name, we thanking you for releasing us into your holiness in the name of Jesus. We accept your faithfulness, your justice, your righteousness right now in the name of Jesus. We accept this word here tonight. Thanking you for your grace, Lord. Thank you for your grace, Lord, given to us, Lord, that we can be successful in your love. In Jesus' name, amen. Now, dear hearts, I want you to see this here today. This is so precious. Glory be to God. We are created in his righteousness. Amen, amen. To come forth with what? Thank you, Lord Jesus. Amen. Number 8, what does it mean to be created in his righteousness? Woo, Jesus. Let's say, I'm ready. Come on, say, I'm ready. Come on, God's getting ready to use the people now. Let's say, I'm ready to come forth with brotherly love. Come on, that's what the righteousness of God is all about. Amen. It's to come forth with, whew, thank you, Lord Jesus, brotherly love towards all men. This is the divine nature of God. Glory be to God. Hallelujah. Amen. Hallelujah. We are created in righteousness to come forth with brotherly love toward what? All men. I don't want hypocrisy. I don't want partiality. Hallelujah. I got to be real, church. Oh, yes, this is divine nature of God. Hallelujah. Thank you, Jesus. He said, not only the righteousness, but we got to come forth with true holiness. True holiness. True holiness. Oh, my God. Now, this is, see, when he say true holiness, see, this holiness is the divine nature of God, and this is only toward God. You see what I'm saying? See, some people got holiness towards people. You see, what you see? Mm-hmm. Glory be to God. They act so righteous in front of folk. Huh? Yes, yes, yes, yes, yes. Amen. But see, the divine nature of God. See, he said true holiness. See, our souls on the inside got to have this inward purity. Hallelujah. You're not making me do nothing against my will to serve the Lord. Hallelujah. Glory be to God. See, God is saying here, this thing got to be on the inside, moving on the outside. Oh, come on, somebody. See, this is essential here tonight that we come forth with the holiness of God and be faithful unto him. Whew. Can we say, Lord, I love you? Come on, Lord, I love you. Lord, I love you. Now that's excluding yourself. Oh, but did you just hear what I said? You are giving up yourself to worship the Almighty God. Whew. Can we say hallelujah? Hallelujah. All right, go to Philippians 2 and 5 tonight. Amen, Philippians 2 and 5. Hallelujah, Jesus. My God, I just want to thank you. See, you got to have this towards all men. See, God is not prejudiced. Oh, y'all didn't hear me too good. He's not a prejudiced God. And he don't care what color you is. Did you hear what I said? Amen. We all are one and we all got one blood. Can we say amen? Amen. Can we say amen? It's blood running through all of our veins sitting up in here. Did you hear me? And if you poke me, mine will come out red. And if I poke you, yours will come out red. Come on, somebody. Come on, somebody. And it's blue until the oxygen touch it. Come on, somebody. Give God some praise in here. Woo. Hallelujah. Thank you, Lord Jesus. Thank you, Lord Jesus. My God, in the name of Jesus, we got to love everybody. I love this here. Can we say amen? And in this church, we ain't having no prejudice. I'm telling you just like it is. Because we got to be holy if we walk. We got all nations, all nationalities. Amen. Works with Christ. Did you hear what I'm saying? Amen. He created us all. Can we say hallelujah? Can we say thank you, Jesus? So it's not about a race. It's not about a color. It's not about a gender. Amen. But it's just about serving God. Give the Lord some more love in this house. Thank God for the Holy Ghost. Amen and amen and thank God. Can we say hallelujah? Hallelujah. Holiness is not prejudice. Woo, I like that. Come on, somebody. Let's move on here. Amen. So now it say right out. Come on. Philippians 2 and 5. What did it say? Let this mind be in you. Let this mind be in you, which was also what? Oh, my God, my God, my God. First of all, I want you to see here. True holiness operates the perfection of God. And the perfection of God is his divine love. Thank you, oh God. And I want you to know this. And I want you to see this here. True holiness is born in the mind. Thank you, Jesus. Oh, yes. Thank you. Mm-hmm. Righteousness is in the spirit. Holiness is in the mind. Whew. Mm-hmm. That's the reason he said, let this mind, did you hear me? Be in you, which was also where? Now, why would he say that? What does true holiness mean? It operates the perfection of God. It operates the oneness of the Father for the perfection of the conformity of the will of God. See, when Jesus was on the cross, or got ready to go to the cross, I should say, he was willing to commit his will. Am I right now? How did his mind and his Father's mind, hallelujah, had united together? So he could say, not my will, but thy will be done. Whew. Hallelujah. Now God is saying, I'm ready for your mind to conform to my will. Whew. Hallelujah. But the mind has to be what, church? Renewed. Thank you, Lord Jesus. Come on now. So what does holiness mean? It means the perfection of God, the perfect conformity of the will of God in the mind. So whatever you decide in your mind, oh, did somebody hear what I said? Woo, glory be to God. If I don't like what I'm doing, or if I want to do something else, whatever you decide in your mind, whatever you allow to be formed in your mind is conceived in your heart, and that's what it's coming for.
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Welcome to For Zion's Sake. Isaiah 62:1 is taken directly out of the Hebrew Scriptures when the prophet Isaiah declared, "For Zion's sake I will not keep silent, and for Jerusalem's sake I will not keep quiet, until her righteousness goes forth like brightness, and her salvation like a torch that is burning." Your hosts for the program are Shelley and June Volk, Jewish believers burdened to see Jew and Gentile become one, believers strengthened in their faith and for their Jewish kinsmen to come to the saving